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1: 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Here is some health information for people who live in metropolitan Detroit. The opioid overdose epidemic is a public health problem that has greatly affected Detroit. Almost all the overdoses in Detroit in 2022 involved opioids. According to the mayor's office, opioid overdose deaths numbered more than 400 people in 2023, greater than 15% of the total in the state. In recent years, there has been a slight decline in both overdoses and overdose-related fatalities due to the expansion of Detroit's overdose prevention programs. Therefore, the city plans to increase these services to save lives and keep people healthier. Detroit receives more than $40 million of support from the Opioid Settlement Fund for programs that are designed to reduce opioid misuse and overdose deaths. This is the city's share of the opioid settlement litigation 3 years ago with opioid distributors, manufacturers, and pharmaceutical companies. The funding will be distributed over an 18-year period through 2039. Some of the programs include helping people enter treatment, access harm reduction services, and support long-term recovery. The Detroit Health Department offers free harm reduction supplies at many wellness stations throughout the metropolitan area. Some of the supplies include naloxone kits, which are also known by the brand name Narcan, fentanyl test strips, and medication deactivation bags. The stations include newspaper stands, wall mounts, and countertop placements in local businesses and vending machines in Detroit Department of Transportation terminals. You can find the complete list of locations at www.detroitmi.gov/departments/detroit-health-department. Overdose deaths can be prevented by the administration of naloxone, a medicine that can rapidly reverse an opioid overdose. Distribution of naloxone to at-risk individuals has been shown to decrease the opioid death rates by between 30 to 45%. Because someone is present at about 40% of the overdose. It is routinely used by Emergency Medical Services, or EMS, in Detroit. Naloxone was administered on 1,500 occasions by EMS in 2024. The City of Detroit connects overdose survivors to the Opioid Quick Response Team, which is operated by the nonprofit organization Face Addiction Now. 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In local, state, and national news, here is the weekly measles update through May 14th. There have been almost 1,900 confirmed measles cases this year in the U.S., an increase since last week. More than 70% of the cases were ages 19 years and younger. 6% have been hospitalized. Almost all of the cases were either unvaccinated for measles or their status was unknown. Most of the infections are associated with outbreaks of three or more linked cases. Utah, Texas, South Carolina, and Florida are the states with the most measles infections this year. There have been 13 confirmed measles cases in Michigan this year, unchanged since last week. The first seven cases occurred in an outbreak in Washtenaw County in March. There have been a second outbreak of three cases in Ottawa County in the western part of the state in April and May. All three cases were in the same household. The two new cases in May were linked to a family member who was diagnosed in April. Two other cases were reported in Macomb County and one case in Monroe County. These three were not linked to an outbreak. 11 out of the 13 cases are in children, 17 years old and younger. All 13 cases were in unvaccinated individuals. Three cases reported domestic travel, including the first case, and three cases reported international travel. Measles is a highly contagious virus that can spread through airborne droplets after an infected person sneezes or coughs. At-risk groups include children, pregnant women, and the immunocompromised. The risk of contracting measles is very low in persons who had the illness or have been vaccinated. The U.S. Department of Health and Human Services has recommended that every child should be vaccinated for measles. According to the Michigan Department of Health and Human Services, only 66% of children ages 4 to 6 years old have been fully vaccinated for measles. This is down from 89% just 9 years ago. Most people are protected through community immunity, also known as herd immunity, when more than 95% of people in a community are vaccinated. The total percent of Michiganders vaccinated for measles is well below the level recommended to reach herd immunity. Contact your healthcare provider to obtain a vaccination or call 313-876-4667 to make an appointment at the Detroit Health Department on 100 Mack Avenue. This has been Dr. Dick Needleman with the Motor City Health Report. It has been a pleasure and a privilege serving as your health reporter at WNUC 96.7 FM, Detroit. 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

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On this show, you'll hear solutions journalism for social justice, fueling action, not despair. I'm Sonali Kolhatkar, host and executive producer. This week, we'll examine the DNC's release of its embarrassingly unfinished and unimpressive 2024 election autopsy. My guest, India Walton of Roots Action, will share her thoughts and explain what her organization's alternative, more honest assessment found. Then we'll turn to Tom Moore, originator of an innovative idea to undermine the Citizens United ruling on unlimited corporate influence over elections. Tom will share a major and unexpected victory that just happened in Hawaii. And finally, we'll turn to Tahir Amin, co-author of a new book, Pharma Monopoly, The Battle for the Future of Medicines. He'll offer just alternatives to profit-driven pharmaceutical access. That's coming up in just a moment.

0: 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After many months of obstruction, the Democratic National Committee finally released an unfinished draft of an assessment that was meant to dissect the party's 2024 failure in winning the White House and control of Congress. Critics from all corners roundly dismissed the DNC autopsy as incomplete and a reflection of precisely why the party has failed to hold on to power in spite of upholding ideals backed by most Americans. My guest is India Walton. She's an advocate for criminal legal reform, improving access to healthcare, staffs, safe staffing, and affordable housing. She was a 2021 Democratic nominee for mayor of Buffalo, New York, and is currently a senior strategist with Roots Action and Roots Action Education Fund. Roots Action recently released its own report on the 2024 election. Welcome to the program, India.
1: Thank you for having me, Sonali. I'm happy to be here.
0: Let's first talk about the DNC's report before we compare it to what Roots Action put out. What exactly was this report? It was not finished. I understand someone named Paul Rivera authored it. Why was the DNC dragging its feet into releasing this? I mean, it just seems like a big mess all around, a reflection, as I mentioned, of the mess the Democratic Party is in.
1: Yeah. I completely agree. I mean, so before the DNC released its own report, Roots Action released an autopsy. But what we said was not anything that wasn't common knowledge. So we know that the Democrats lost to Trump because there was a failure to denounce a genocide happening. There was a failure of a mainstream economic platform that prioritized working people, which is the majority of us. There was a lack of communication to young people. And in the releasing of the autopsy, like, the same things were missing. So it's like you are making a report about why you lost, but it appears to be that you still don't even understand why that happened.
0: It's really interesting to see what was released. And the whole thing is available online for the public to look at. This is on the Democrats' website, the DNC's website. We linked to it from our page. I mean, even the title page is sort of missing. Build to Win, Build to Last, I think, was supposed to be the working title of the report. And among the things that the report, the draft version of it that was released, tried to examine was, as you mentioned, there was no mention of Gaza, but also what was really interesting to me was that there was an emphasis on the fact that, or at least this author decided that rural voters were ignored by the Democratic Party and that it did so at its own peril, and the only way to really win in the future would be to focus on rural voters. Rural voters is a euphemism for white working class conservative voters, right?
1: Yeah, and you know, I think the part that's missing here is that a lot of us on the far left, if that's what you want to call it, right? Or a lot of us progressives know that we have more in common with a white rural voter than we do with the Democratic elites, because those are the people who are, and I mean, like, the thing is, like, the Democrats are not going to win them with the same old messaging that Trump is bad and we're better, because people are suffering at the gas pumps, in the grocery stores, our utilities are going up, they're putting these data centers all over that's consuming all of the clean water and fresh air, right? So, like, it's not about the demographic as much as it is about a broad message that prioritizes people who do work, who are the people who are up at 6 a.m. and struggling still. And I think that our party has failed to produce a message that resonates with people like me, and, like, you know, whatever white rural farmer or mine worker or whomever, because like I said, we have more in common than not. And I think that people are beginning to see that we are allowing race in this like cleaving of people depending on what they look like to separate us. And people are starting to wake up to the fact that we need to be united in the struggle for working class families.
0: And so when you look at where that report fell short, you mentioned a few things. So it's really interesting. Roots Action put out its report before you saw the DNC's own unfinished autopsy. And when that draft was released, it looks as though the things that Roots Action identified in what the party needed to do were precisely among the things that were missing from the DNC's autopsy. But Roots Action didn't have access to this flawed DNC autopsy. So that's really interesting. And what do you make of the fact that they ignored all the obvious things? There should have been enough of an overlap, but there really wasn't that much.
1: I really want to give a shout out to Roots Action because, you know, I want to remind folks that Roots Action was one of the first organizations to call for Joe Biden to step aside and not run again, knowing that he could not win against Trump. We're one of the first organizations to call for a primary. So like when he finally did decide to step aside, right? Like there was this sort of coronation that happened rather than allowing the voters to decide. And here we are again, where we produced our own autopsy report and then also called for the public revealing of the party's report that was woefully understated. And I think that the lesson that we get out of this is like, listen to the people who know, listen to the people who are actually like on the ground talking to people and having these conversations and in academic spaces, but also in coffee shops and grocery stores and kitchen tables. Like it's not that we have any special information that's not available to everyone. We know because we talk to people. We have conversations that exist outside of this vacuum of the Democratic Party.
0: And let's drill down on the results that Roots Action came up with. And this is also, of course, all online at democraticautopsy.org. We mentioned Gaza and the fact that there was nothing in the DNC's autopsy suggesting that Biden's unconditional support of Israel at a time when the genocide was in full force had anything to do with the party's loss. What did Roots Action find on the issue of Palestine? And, you know, what became Biden's effective surrogate, Kamala Harris?
1: When we look at the numbers and when we think about the demographic of people that are 18 to 24, 25 to, you know, mid-30s, this was a major issue for them, right? Like we saw protests among college campuses. And I think that the thing that the Democrats decided to do was to blame progressives and blame anti-war activists and saying, well, you told people to not vote. And it's like, we didn't tell people to not vote. We told people that this was the issue. We told you that this was the issue of the day and you chose to ignore it because you don't value these votes as much as you value your donors. And I think that's what we are seeing play out right now.
0: What about the fact that people were also incredibly upset with the Democratic Party's failure to take on the issue of affordability? Now, Joe Biden actually did push through some very progressive policies in the infrastructure bill. There was more support for working class Americans than Trump has ever, you know, considered. But it still wasn't enough because people still didn't feel it, right, in their day-to-day spending. And maybe the Democrats didn't really talk about it because they don't like to talk about putting people over corporations necessarily.
1: Well, you know, when you have basically lifelong employment and lifelong healthcare is not really your issue. And I think that a part of the problem is that we are not fully supporting the Cori Bushes of the world and the folks who are not establishment Democrats, but the folks who really like are out here every day on the ground doing the work and building lasting relationships and surviving all of the same crises that the general American public is surviving. And the affordability message, it was non-existent. It wasn't there. And I think that like when you're offering people incentives to purchase homes when they can't afford rent, like no one can save up for a down payment if I can't even pay for where I currently live. So I think that like the strategy on its face to them, right, who already have felt okay, but to us, the voters, right, the 99%, it fell flat. And a lot of that has to do with this consultant class and people who are really out of touch with how everyday people live. And I think that our party, and I will continue to call it our party until it's not, continues to punch left and punch down on progressives and punch down on the people who are closely connected to our communities rather than producing the results that we need. And we're getting to a point now where it's like not being Trump is not good enough. And yeah, people are staying home because what do I get out of it? Right?
0: And to be fair, India, one of the things that what you just mentioned, not being Trump is not enough. To be fair, that particular the DNC's own autopsy did identify that not being Trump isn't enough. So let's talk about moving forward. It is the end of May that you and I are speaking. Just a few months from now will be the midterm elections where a party, the party that is locked out of power often makes gains. And of course, unfortunately, the Supreme Court has taken the GOP, put its thumb on the scale by making it easy for the GOP to steal districts through gutting the Voting Rights Act. So it's looking far more grim for the Democrats to come back in the midterms and hold Trump accountable. And the party itself doesn't really seem to be taking seriously any efforts to listen to what Roots Action is saying, for example. It's, very, very close to the midterms and 2.5 years to the next presidential race. What hope is there for your party, as you were saying?
1: There's always hope. And in the background, while we are being ignored by the folks who are charged with representing us, we continue to organize. We are making sure that we can take buses of people down to the southern states to make sure that we're protecting people's rights to vote. And then in addition to that, I think that a lot of the gains that we're seeing among Democrats are coming from progressive candidates. And it would behoove the establishment Dems to acknowledge that like people are getting hope from folks who they have ostracized and excluded from participating in the Democratic Party. One of the things about Ken Martin is the first thing he did was box out Hogg, right? Who's an amazing fundraiser,
0: And
1: who's
0: Ken Martin is the chair of
1: advisor
0: the
1: of.
0: DNC, and you're referring to David Hogg, who is a young Democrat, one of the survivors of the Parkland shooting in Florida.
1: Yes, a young Democrat who should be an up-and-coming leader in the party, who was a part of the DNC, who was pushed out. So I think that like coupled with holding back the real results of the autopsy report, which is that they failed to resonate with young people, working class people, and address the genocide in Gaza, is that also like you promised that you were going to create a big tent party and you didn't. The first thing you did was close ranks.
0: So, India, give out a website for Roots Action. I think I said it before, democraticautopsy.org. Is that the best place for people to go to get the report themselves? And then, what do you want people to be able to do with this report? How do you hope it's used as a tool?
1: I mean, the one thing that I think is a significant difference between the report that Roots Action put out and what the DNC put out is that their report is 192 pages long, and it takes a lot of command F and control alt F or whatever it is, how you use it to find the information that you need. And I think that our report was a lot more comprehensive, easier to digest. I do think that this is a conversation that's worth continuing, that we need to think about why Democrats are not winning, but also think about what our values are, like who we are as a party, because do we want to be the other wing of the same bird, or do we want to actually take care of people? And I think that's what most voters are looking for right now. How am I going to make sure my health care is secure? How I'm going to make sure that my housing is affordable? How I'm going to make sure that the planet is not continually being destructed, and that we take care of people instead of continuously enriching the already super rich. So I think that it is worth a look. So check out the autopsy report at Roots Action. You can go to rootsaction.org. You can find links to it at progressivehub.org. You can follow us on social media. We've been posting about it pretty consistently. So, like I said, it's a conversation that I believe is worth continuing.
0: And it's so interesting because the kind of report that the DNC tried to put out is again reflective of the disarray of the party. It's a party that loves to hire consultants, spend a lot of money on these convoluted internal, technical, wonkish type of strategizing that ends up actually not making much of a difference, and completely ignoring the simple, elegant solutions that lie right before it. And so it's
1: Exactly.
0: certainly worth looking at both reports and comparing them for a sense of where the party is and where it needs to go. India, thank you so much for joining us today. Good luck to you.
1: Thank you.
0: My guest has been India Walton, Senior Strategist with Roots Action and Roots Action Education Fund. 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

0: 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The governor of Hawaii, Josh Green, just signed into law a landmark piece of legislation that has the power to undo corporate moneyed interference in politics. The law undermines the basis of the 2010 Citizens United Supreme Court ruling that has flooded election races with seemingly limitless resources and skewed the political landscape. Currently, more than a dozen states are considering a similar approach as Hawaii. Joining me now is the person who came up with the innovative legal approach that Hawaii's law is based on. Tom Moore is Senior Fellow for Democracy Policy at the Center for American Progress in Washington, D.C. Welcome to the program, Tom.
1: Thank you, Stella. Really happy to be here.
0: So last we spoke was a few months ago, and we were examining a similar effort in Montana, which is actually where I believe things went quite far before any other state did. But Montana is in the process of collecting signatures to put it to voters directly in the November ballot. And we'll talk about Montana later, but let's focus on Hawaii. What exactly is the law that Hawaii passed, and how did it do it so soon?
1: Well, they ran it through their legislature. It was just a regular legislative process rather than going to the voters. And they had a number of bills introduced. They picked out the best one among them, moved that forward, went through two Senate committees and two House committees and a conference committee. Each step of the way looked like it was, steps away from death. And the governor signed it very, very quickly. It was all a very, very pleasant surprise. We worked hard to testify in favor of the bill and get some good arguments out there, some good responses out, and that kind of thing. But it was not a sure thing until the very last second.
0: And for those among our audience who don't recall exactly what the basis of this approach to undermine Citizens United is, give us the brief nutshell. It doesn't actually take aim at any kind of federal policy or try to undo directly the Supreme Court ruling. It changes the definition of what a corporation is and can do, because that's set at the state level, right?
1: That's right. It's not regulation, it's redefinition. States create corporations and they give powers to all the corporations that operate within their states. And the Supreme Court has said consistently for 200 years that is a matter of state law, that the federal courts don't have anything to do with that. And every state has a provision in there that says, hey, we can change up your powers at any time or get rid of you altogether. And every change we make applies to everybody in the state, not just new corporations. And no out-of-state corporation can exercise any power in this state that a domestic corporation can't exercise. Those three things together are the heart of this, because basically what it means is that while the Supreme Court in Citizens United said, hey, if you're a corporation that has been given the power to spend in politics, your right to do it can't be regulated. But it never said that the state had to give any corporation any power, but especially not the power to spend in politics. So what Hawaii's law did, what the Montana plan is doing in Montana and every other state that wants to pick this up, basically just says like, hey, instead of giving you all these powers to do anything a natural person can do, we're going to give you this shorter list of powers. Here have it. And that shorter list of powers does not include the power to spend in politics. And it's that simple. It's not a regulation of what they can do. It's a redefinition of who they are. They are now defined as entities that don't have the capacity to spend.
0: And of the versions of the bill that passed in Hawaii, which version passed? Was it the best version? Was it the version you would have picked? And also, what do you make of the fact that Hawaii's Attorney General, Ann Lopez, has opposed the bill? She said that it'll be very difficult and costly to defend in court if it's challenged.
1: Yeah, well, she was concerned of the cost of defending it if they lost. And she is now duty-bound to defend it to the best of her abilities. And I'm hoping to be able to help her office with their duty as best as we can. It was a good version of the bill. The difference between going through a legislature and going through doing a voter initiative is, if you go through a legislature, it goes through all these committees, it has all these amendments, and it's going through the classic sausage machine.
0: Right, it can get watered down, basically.
1: Exactly. With a voter initiative, you write it, you get the signatures, you put it before the voters exactly how you want it, and that's what moves forward. So there were some large changes that were discussed that would have destroyed the bill, in my view. Cooler heads prevailed, and basically, at the end of the day, they made a number of changes to it that made people more comfortable with voting for it, but did not change the essential nature of the bill, did not make it any harder to defend in court or any less legally strong.
0: And so now what? I believe that it is in 2027, so next year that it goes into effect. Once it goes into effect, what happens? What's the cascade effect in Hawaii, outside Hawaii?
1: Well, the direct effect is all within Hawaii. And when this law goes into effect, it'll be July 1st, 2027. Basically, in Hawaii politics, local, state, and federal, every dollar that's spent will be from an individual human being. It'll be disclosed and it'll be voluntary. And that is a gigantic difference from what we have right now. They delayed, one of the amendments was to delay the effective date to July 1st. And so there will be another Hawaii legislative session there. So if there are tweaks that need to be made to it, hopefully not weakening amendments to it, those can be done between now and when the law goes into effect.
0: So there are, I mentioned, a dozen other states where this is being considered. Let's first talk about Montana. The Montana State Supreme Court had taken issue with the bill. People were gathering signatures. I wrote about this effort and spoke to a couple of volunteers you pointed me to in Truth Out. And it looks like, it's probably still going full steam ahead. Is that the case? Can Montana voters actually have it on their ballot this November?
1: Absolutely. I expect that they will. The Transparent Election Initiative did all the work to get it onto the ballot or to get it out for signatures. And the political committee called the Montana Plan is now working really hard to get those signatures together. They've got most of them. They have until June 19 to get all those signatures together. They have a large majority of them already certified by the Secretary of State. They're in very, very good shape. They're incredibly well organized. It is an all-volunteer effort, which hasn't been seen in Montana in decades. They're not doing any paid signature gatherers whatsoever. There's been so much enthusiasm among just ordinary Montanans that they are out there gathering hundreds of signatures. So it's a pretty cool effort. And what they're a little tickled about is Hawaii legislators cited the Montana example. They went and took the language from Montana and wrote it into their own bills of Hawaii. And if the Montana plan does get on the ballot and it's voted in this fall, their effective date is January 1st. So while Hawaii may have passed it into law first, Montana's law will go into effect first.
0: If it gets on the ballot and is passed by voters, which currently looks very likely considering the enthusiasm, and I'll certainly link to the interview you and I did specifically on Montana a few months ago for our subscribers. Let's talk about where else this policy is being considered, which other states, and Tom, is it the case that in order for Citizens United to become invalid across the country, that every state would have to pass its version of something like this?
1: Well, it does have to be a state-by-state effort. But what's interesting about this, what's kind of cool about it, is that every state, like if Montana passes this, they don't care if Wyoming never passes this. Their elections are protected from corporate and dark money from top to bottom, their ballot issues, everything. So what's unusual about this is you don't need 25 states to have a tipping point, or you don't need, there's not a critical mass that you need to get. Every state that does this fixes its own politics. I think after there is some kind of Supreme Court decision that either they just leave it be, or they decide that they can't, don't want to suffer the pain of what it would take to overturn it. When that moment comes, I think it's going to start to roll in lots and lots of different legislatures. We had bills in 15 different legislatures this year. More, and then Montana was a 16th state. Those suffered the fate that first year bills usually do, which is they went in, everybody got a look at it. It didn't really make it all the way through and just kind of like kind of petered out during the legislative session. That is what we expected to happen with all the bills, and Hawaii was an incredibly pleasant surprise, and the result of a lot of work among community organizers, a bunch of different groups in Hawaii, a bunch of different very dedicated legislators, and the sponsor, Senator Carl Rhodes, was retiring at the end of this session, and there was an awful lot of respect for him and a desire not to get in the way of one of his signature efforts.
0: And given where the country is today, Tom, I'm wondering if you are willing to make the links between the impact that Citizens United has had on our political process and the fact that there is just rising inequality in the country today at the same time that corporations are just thriving. You know, this ought to be front and center for voters who are feeling the pinch at the grocery store, that corporations have been essentially able to take over our political system in large part thanks to Citizens United. Here is one solution, even if it isn't such an obvious solution to many people, even if it's not necessarily getting front page coverage in the New York Times, right?
1: It may get front page coverage in the New York Times pretty soon, but it's a fundamental, take two steps back, it's a fundamental rethinking of what the relationship is between people and corporations. At the end of the day, corporations don't actually work for their shareholders; they work for us because we create them through our legislatures, through our laws. And if corporations are doing something in our state that we don't like, we have the power as citizens and working through our legislators to do something about that. And that's not a way that people thought about the relationship between people and corporations for a very long time. And that's what makes this approach very different, is that it is, instead of going to this whole regulatory power of the state, it is going to this defining and power-granting authority of the state over its corporations. And by exercising that, like, you're actually, I mean, you know, the people of Hawaii, the people of Montana are actually saying to all corporations, it's like, enough. Like, you have wrecked our politics. Like, stop. And we can do this because we create you. And, you know, it is, I think it could be a very, very powerful recalibration of how people think about corporations and how they think about whether, how well, how whether they're going to let corporations run their lives.
0: Are any of the big states, the ones that can often kick off a trend, considering doing what Hawaii has done, considering redefining its the charter for corporations? I'm thinking of California and New York, and you know, other big states.
1: New York was actually the first state to introduce a bill. California, they also had a bill going this past session. I went out to Sacramento. You have to testify in person if you're going to testify in a California bill. Minnesota, it actually went through a number of committees before washing out there. You know, ordinarily in a lot of legislatures, the best way to pass something this year is to have had it fail last year. You know, it takes two or three times to really get something moving, and that's true for any kind of bill. A bill like this, which literally no one has seen anything like it in a century, there have not been any bills that kind of exercise this state authority in this way. It is not surprising that a lot of states wanted to kind of, you know, give it a harder look over several sessions. I mean, it is, you know, there have been we've had outreach from folks in almost every state just since this past weekend. I've had two more state legislators write to me and say, like, "Hey, I'd like to do this in my state. Can you give us a hand?" So it's pretty viral. I mean, for a strategy that was just introduced publicly last September, to have it in 15 state legislatures and have a ballot initiative moving in another state is pretty good.
0: Right, and you can sort of see the snowball effect. Every time there is a victory, it gets picked up in the news, and then advocates in their states think, well, if Hawaii can do it, if Montana can do it, then why can't we as well? And it's such a simple thing to do that's quite innovative. It doesn't require an enormous, you know, redoing or reconfiguration, right? I mean, it would
1: That's
0: is there something that you can say about sort of the cost of implementation, say in Hawaii?
1: yeah. This is what's interesting about the way It's complicated, but the when with corporate law, if you've got powers that you're granted and you go beyond those powers, that's you're acting ultra vires, beyond the powers. And if you're acting here, there's a bunch of consequences for that that we haven't seen in a long time either. But basically, shareholders can hold individual officers and directors responsible. The charter of the corporation can be taken away by the attorney general. Acts are declared void by the state, which has all kinds of follow-on effects. They are bad consequences. They are very serious consequences that corporations don't ordinarily face, but when they take actions. So there's I mean there's not much of a cost of implementation. What's interesting is that it's actually not the state that does, it's not looking after this, it's not doing investigations, it's not doing anything like that. It's mostly private parties that bring it up in litigation, and a judge will decide there what what the situation is. But it's not a difficult thing to put in place. And basically, you're going to have your, if you're a corporation, you're going to have your in-house counsel, and you're going to have your insurers saying you need to stay a mile away from any kind of thing that looks even looks like political spending. So there'll be all kinds of internal, perfectly practical restraints on corporations as well.
0: Give out the website for Transparent Election Initiative, Tom, where people can read the work that's being done in Montana. And also, we'll certainly link to your paper at the Center for American Progress about this effort and this approach. But what about Transparent Election Initiative?
1: Thank you. Appreciate that. It's that group is transparentelection.org, and then the
0: And they were the
1: group that
0: first
1: they've kind of.
0: in Montana, they were among the first in the country to take on your idea, right?
1: Yes, but they want to work with everybody in every state on that.
0: Right.
1: And in some ways, like I'm, Center for American Progress, and I are providing the policy and the legal support, and Transparent Election Initiative is doing the on the ground work. They're doing a ton of it in Montana right now, but they really want to work with people in other states as well. If you want to check out how the actual ballot issue in Montana is going, it's montanaplan.org. That's another good site.
0: Right.
1: Yeah, between they're excellent websites. There's a ton of information there.
0: Well, I want to thank you again, Tom, for joining us today. Good luck to you, and hope to have you back on each time another state makes a difference in this arena. Appreciate it.
1: Always a pleasure. Take care.
0: My guest has been Tom Moore. He's Senior Fellow for Democracy Policy at the Center for American Progress in Washington, D.C. 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

0: 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The U.S.'s Council of Economic Advisors this month released a report assessing consumer prices for pharmaceuticals and concluded that Americans pay the highest drug prices in the world and that the developing world pays too little. What is missing from the report is the power of pharmaceutical corporations to set prices and reap massive profits from desperate and sick people while maintaining monopoly power. That's the subject of a new book called Pharma Monopoly, The Battle for the Future of Medicines. Its lead author, Tahir Amin, now joins me. He's a founder and CEO of the Initiative for Medicines Access and Knowledge. He's also served as advisor and consultant to international groups such as the European Patent Office, the World Health Organization, and UNITAID, and has testified before the U.S. Congress on patents and unsustainable drug prices. Welcome to the program, Tahir.
1: Thank you. Thanks for having me, Sonali.
0: So you focus in your book primarily in the beginning on the COVID-19 vaccines because it's such a great and such a recent example of the way in which the battle over drug prices played out internationally versus here in the United States and revealed, you know, how pharmaceutical companies and the politicians who defend them conspire, if you will, to keep, you know, drugs to themselves or control access. Tell us that story of what it was that the battle over access to COVID-19 vaccines revealed to you as somebody who works on making drugs sustainable.
1: Yeah, it was really one of the key drivers as to why myself and my co-author really decided to write this book after 20 years of working in what is known as the access to medicines movement. What we saw play out during COVID was this really an apartheid system, which not only just happens between medicines not reaching people in the global south, but actually also happens here in the United States and also even in Europe, in the more rich, wealthier countries where many people cannot afford their medicines. And in the COVID example, was so many people did not even see a first shot of the vaccine. I think by some counts, 2.2 billion people by the time the pandemic was officially announced as over in May 2023. So what we saw was an example where the wealthy countries were hoarding all the technology, but also the vaccine shots, and yet they were not willing to release the technology so that others could manufacture it in the global south. For themselves so that they could actually didn't have to be dependent. And the reason being is because we have this body of rules and law, which is often referred to as a rules-based order, where basically intellectual property, which is the patents that protect these vaccines, are more important than people's lives.
0: And so they kept shifting the goalposts, as you write. They kept, and oh, there was also this logic of, well, we're in an emergency situation now. We'll deal with the long-term issue around patents later on. But right now it's an emergency. And yet when it suited them, they were following the rules that they themselves had set. And when it suited them, they were breaking those rules, right?
1: Yeah, that's exactly it. India and South Africa were two countries that led over 100 middle-income and low-income countries to try and suspend intellectual property rights so that other countries

0: those intellectual property rights to be suspended so that others can manufacture the Pfizers, the Modernas, and many of the Western governments actually resisted that, even though the United States government, the Biden administration at the time, said that they would waive patents during the pandemic. They didn't do more than that. It was a lot of lip service. They didn't put any political pressure on the Europeans who were kind of playing the bad cop in that scenario. Usually it's the United States. And so basically nothing happened. And by the time some agreement was made in about 2022, 23, it was meaningless. The disaster had happened. Many people died. And now we're left with negotiations which are going on, supposedly for the pandemic preparedness treaty, which is being negotiated for the next pandemic. And the radical shifts that we need to see are not happening. A lot of it was, as we say in the book, by these think tanks which like to present themselves as trying to solve the world's problems, are actually holding the status quo.
1: And among those think tanks were the Gates Foundation and others that claim to be liberal and claim to be doing, working in the interest of the global South and low-income countries and communities, but were often part of the problem.
0: Absolutely, yeah. No, they will not mess with the system that actually grants the power to the pharmaceutical companies. So much of the Gates philanthropy that goes into gives the impression of making medicines affordable are really only maintaining the very systems that create the inequities that we face and the injustices that we face. That led to a lot of the vaccine apartheid that we saw. In fact, Bill Gates himself, during the pleading for the suspension of intellectual property rights, said it was nonsense, it was silly. And he later, his organization later backtracked a little bit on that. But again, it was all too late, and they were doing everything they could to make sure that more open systems, more collaborative systems, which didn't revolve around someone holding the knowledge as a property right, didn't come to the fore.
1: And I'm sure that Americans, the ones who were getting access to vaccines before the rest of the world, you wouldn't have approved of that. When given the chance, most people are empathetic. Most people want to share this kind of knowledge for the public good. And I want to shift to what's happening here in the United States because we're told that the reason that our drug prices, so setting aside the COVID vaccine, which the US made an exception during the time of the pandemic to make vaccines free, in sharp contrast to pharmaceuticals and drugs in general. Now we have been and are continuing to be in a situation where Americans are paying very, very high prices for drugs. And instead of pointing the blame at pharmaceutical companies who are setting drug prices, the Trump administration and politicians are blaming people in the global South and in Europe who pay lower prices because their governments regulate prices. Explain why that logic is empty. It doesn't work.
0: Well, in many ways, that logic is an extension of the logic that got us into this terrible situation where we have these pharma monopolies, where the power of the pharmaceutical industry over the last 50 years, be through neoliberal policies, which is what the book tracks, is why we're in this mess. And this is a natural extension now that the American public are hurting because of the rising drug prices, because of the policies that both parties, the Democratic and the Republicans, have played out in order to maintain the economic power of the United States, which was the creation of the World Trade Organization. Now that's come to bite many Americans, the pricing structures. Now they want to try and deflect the attention elsewhere. They want to say, actually, oh, it's the other countries that are freeloading, is the language. Before it was other countries were pirates for copying or trying to make their own medicines, which were supposedly copying intellectual property. And now it's these countries are freeloading. And the whole sort of thesis of that doesn't make sense because, really, as you said in your introduction to this part of the conversation, the drug companies set the price. What really the Trump administration is doing in its latest attempt at window dressing of this issue is to say the Europeans need to pay higher prices, and maybe that will also include the global South countries at some

0: point. But really, instead of actually tackling where the power really lies in the pharmaceutical industry, what I see happening with the Trump administration's plan, this most favored nation drug pricing and Trump Rx, is actually it's going to get other countries to pay higher prices under the ruse that, oh, Americans will then see lower prices. That's not going to happen. And that is where we are all going to get shafted in this process if we allow that to kind of play through. And we've already seen in the United Kingdom, which is where I'm from originally, that the UK has agreed to increase pay 25% more for the new medicines that may be coming down the line. And so they will actually end up, that could cost them up to 64 billion over the next 10 years until 2036. And one article by the International Consortium of Investigative Journalists calculated when they spoke to a health economist that could lead to almost 330,000 extra lives being lost because of the costs that have been shifted from the National Health Service in the UK to pay for these slightly higher priced drugs that the US has demanded. And the threat has been coming through tariffs, which is in many ways how many countries in the global south were pushed to implement intellectual property laws back in the 90s because of the threat that the US would use tariffs or trade pressures. So all this is a continuation of the same theme, but just in the different clothing.
1: Right now, there is a terrible situation in the Congo and in various African countries with the outbreak of Ebola that does not seem to be slowing. And so we are, very possibly going to be having to deal with this as a global community. Let's talk about what it will take for the next pandemic and in general, because, it's not just pandemic drugs. Or vaccines. It's the day-to-day healthcare that requires access to medications in a sustainable way that's at stake, not just for Americans, but for people around the world. What would it take to create a system and enforce a system where pharmaceutical companies aren't in it, or, aren't the only ones benefiting?
0: Yeah, I think there are a number of ideas that are out there. These are not generally new ideas, but they're ideas that actually need to get more airtime. I think, first of all, when we look at what's being negotiated, for example, at the World Health Assembly at the moment, and the attempt to get a pandemic preparedness treaty, really we need to remove the obstacles of intellectual property. Now, there's been various drafts that have been going on for the last few years since the pandemic ended. And we haven't moved forward. In fact, the same obstacles that always get put up, have been put up by the pharmaceutical industry and the wealthier countries that actually often hold the intellectual property rights to these kinds of vaccines. And really, we need to be able to waive them in the most critical circumstances, which was something like the COVID pandemic. The other factor is a lot of the development that goes into these emergency vaccines is coming from public funding. Now, whether it be the United States or whether it be other countries such as the UK or Europe, but even in the global south too. I think what we need is actually more of a public manufacturing system whereby the public collaboration between different countries, whereby rather than just pooling to buy supply of vaccines, they're pooling to actually create the vaccines and also allows different countries to actually produce them by themselves. Because what we end up with is we have supply constraints, which we saw in COVID. So I think one of the key conversations that's emerging now, both even just for general drugs that we take on a day-to-day basis, is actually having public production, something that actually is a public option that we can actually get the essential medicines that we need that are not being sort of held by the private sector, and they determine the price, they determine how much supply gets out. And I
1: So
0: think
1: you're
0: that's
1: suggesting the obvious answer, the elegant, straightforward, direct way, the way that is probably not going to be easy to deal with politically, just because politicians benefit so much from keeping pharmaceutical companies unregulated. They are, on the grift, on the take, just to put it bluntly. But it's the most direct way. There's no sort of innovative, hidden mechanism by which you could press a button and make it all magically work. In your book, you identify the neoliberal deregulation, the neoliberal economic model that has become the norm now in the last few decades. That model of unfettered capitalism is really incompatible with access to healthcare and medicine, right?
0: Well, it is. I mean, the statistics just show themselves. In the United States, let's just think about the United States. I mean, often we talk about these issues as the global South or countries in Africa, but no, let's just look at the United States. One in three Americans are having difficulty filling their prescriptions. They're either cutting tablets, skipping doses in order to make the prescription drugs work for them. And that is a catastrophe. So something has drastically broken, and that something is the policies that have actually surfaced over the last 40, 50 years. And one of the key fundamental roots of that is what the book focuses on a lot, and what my organization focuses on, is what we call the patent system and the intellectual property system, which basically allows these private actors to seize knowledge which should exist in the public domain, but they're able to privatize it through patents and other intellectual property rights. And what I fear is that's going to get worse as we enter this new frontier of artificial intelligence, AI, because what we're going to see is the next iteration of this intellectual property system, where we're going to see the privatization of what should be public knowledge, but in the hands of even fewer actors who are going to shape how we get our medicines and the sort of personalization of medicine. So what we're seeing is we're not going in the right direction at the moment. But that said, there is some hope. We've got examples in California where insulin is now being publicly produced by CalRx. It's one form of an example of how public production can work. It's not the best one, but it's a form of. We've got bills in New York at the state level that are actually trying to achieve this. And I know colleagues of mine are in conversation with Mayor Mamdani's team and his health commissioner to try and actually get this sort of pushed up into his agenda. So there are things happening, and I know even at the Geneva level, people are starting talking about public production and public manufacturing. So there is.
1: Does public production need to go hand in hand with the strict regulation of prices in every country? Because you can't just regulate in one country or one part of the world, because the companies will simply compensate themselves by raising prices elsewhere. So public production, but in the meantime, strict profit regulation and price regulation, rather.
0: Absolutely. No, you need that as well, because at the end of the day, there's always going to be a private industry, and there's always going to be a need. The public production stuff is not going to just solve everyone's problems at once. It's going to take time. We're going to have to create policy space for that. So you're absolutely right. I mean, the US has in the last few years, for the first time, actually allowed for negotiating drug prices for Medicare. Even though that's only a small slither of the population, it's a start. It's finally actually caught up with the rest of the global North countries, like in Europe. But we do need a stronger price regulation, and we do need to actually curtail the types of monopolies that we give the pharmaceutical industry. We have a patent system that's just rampantly abused, where companies can get patents, prolong their monopolies for longer, prevent competition from coming in. So there's a lot of pieces on the table that we could do. The political will has to be there. And I think we've shifted the conversations in the last 6 years, but it's not moving fast enough to give relief to American patients, but also patients around the world. So really, I think you have to do it at both the federal level, but also at the state level. Get your representatives to start writing about this. Get them to be represent you in the halls of Congress. But also don't forget the institutions like the FDA and particularly the US Patent and Trademark Office, which doesn't get enough attention in this conversation as to why they're giving this power away so much to the pharmaceutical industry.
1: Well, I appreciate that so much. Thank you, Tahir Amin, for joining us today. Good luck with the book.
0: Thanks, Anali. Appreciate it.
1: My guest has been Tahir Amin, founder and CEO of the Initiative for Medicines, Access and Knowledge, co-author with Rohit Malpani of Pharma Monopoly, The Battle for the Future of Medicines. I'm Sonali Kolhatkar, host and executive producer of Rising Up with Sonali, an independently produced subscriber-supported program nationally syndicated to radio stations, free speech TV, and podcast platforms.

0: I'm Dr. Anthony Lizowitz, and this is Climate Connections. As the climate warms, many areas are experiencing more rain and flooding. And Jennifer Glenister, owner of New Morning Farm in central Pennsylvania, is feeling the consequences of extreme and unpredictable weather firsthand. At her farm, she grows organic fruits, vegetables, and herbs to sell at farmers markets.
1: Everything from arugula to zucchini.
0: Glenister says in the past, low-lying areas in her farm flooded regularly in the winter, when vegetables were not growing. So she could prevent erosion by planting cover crops that hold soil in place with their roots. But now, she says floods sometimes hit during the early growing season and destroy young vegetable plants.
1: That's hard.
0: But she says losing soil to erosion is worse.
1: I can plant another crop. I can't replace the soil.
0: So to adapt to the changing climate, Glenister is now growing fewer crops in her low-lying fields. Instead, she's asking neighbors on higher ground to grow crops that she can buy and resell at farmers markets. She's determined to persevere.
1: It won't be the way it was. It won't be the way it is now. But I think within our community of farms, we can continue to grow food and serve our customers.
0: Climate Connections is produced by the Yale Center for Environmental Communication. To learn more about climate change, visit climateconnections.org.
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slide in your stride and hitch a ride to the soulful side with Upfront Soul. I'm your host, Sanguine Fromage, laying down 120 minutes of soulful sounds to which you may get down. We're starting off with a cover of the Beastie Boys' Sure Shot that's bound to hit a funky spot. It's Sabrosa getting us started with Sure Pal.

Barcaze with Soulfinger. Curtis Mayfield in the middle with Freddy's Dead from Superfly, and we started the set with something brand new out on the Roquefort record, a great single, half of a great single, one side, by Sabrosa, bringing us a very funky take on the Beastie Boys with Sure Pow. And at the very top of the hour, we heard from Joan Armatrading Back to the Night. We'll hear more from her in just a little while. But first, if there's anything I can spin for you, I do love listener requests, dedications, or if you just want to drop me a line and let me know you're listening, that's wonderful too. You can reach me at upfrontsoul@gmail.com. Next up, the godfather of soul, James Brown, bringing us Soul Power.

0: Wrapping that set up with a great Stevie Wonder cover by Julius Rodriguez. All I Do from his brand new Let Sound Tell All. Yusuf Lateef with Russell and Elliot from Yusuf Lateef's Detroit, sending that one out to Reverend Joan out there in Detroit. James Brown at the top of the set with Soul Power. And we are going to hear something brand new right now from Michelle Thomas from her great new album, The Assumption. These Days. You heard it on Upfront Soul.
1: Thank you.

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0: Zodiac. 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
1: This is Gemini. Gemini is an air sign ruled by the planet Mercury. It's the most intellectual planet in the solar system. The date of a Gemini is May 22nd till June 23rd. Gemini has two minds. Geminis are very intelligent people. Professionally, they excel as doctors and lawyers, teachers, leaders, intellectual capacity unlimited. 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They love to dwell in areas that have not yet been cultivated. They can foresee the unforeseen. The negative side of a Gemini, they can cheat. They're not cheating, they're trying to outsmart you. Remember to be aware of the intellectual capacity of a Gemini. Genius qualities, potentials and capabilities, extremely, extremely unlimited. Geminis can love. Compatible sign, Libra, Aquarius, also attracted to Aries. They handle it. The Ram handles the Gemini. More so Libra because of the scales that balances off the two minds, the Gemini. Remember, they fluctuate. Moods vary. Second by second. Hour by hour. Day by day. Air, here today and gone tomorrow. Here, there, everywhere. Love to travel. Love to love. And love to do nothing. And that leads to something.

You must always, always be a friend of a Gemini. Beware of a Gemini. Beware of a Gemini. Beware of a Gemini.

Bobby Bozeman there with the Astrological Soul Train. Joe Thomas, Bob Babbitt, Jerry Friedman, the best of soul jazz from the Groove Merchant Vaults. We heard Gemini Flying High. And starting that set, going out to all of my fellow Geminis, it was the Nat Adderley Sextet presented by Cannonball Adderley and featuring DJ Rick Holmes doing the narration there. Gemini from Soul Zodiac. Beware of a Gemini. Well, I've got one more tune for you here. The incredible Bongo Band's version of Apache, originally recorded by The Shadows, here on Upfront.

0: closing out the first hour of Upfront Soul with the incredible bongo band Apache. Do stay tuned. We're going to do a little station business and be back with another hour of funk, soul, and jazz. Just for you.
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0: Welcome once again to Upfront Soul. I'm your host, Sanguine Fromage, laying down the soulful sounds to which I do hope you're getting down. If you'd like to find the show out there on social media, I am at Upfront Soul on Facebook, Instagram, and Twitter. Try to let you know what's coming up in the show and let you know about upcoming releases, milestones in funk, soul, jazz, and civil rights history. And it's always a great way to get in touch if you want to send me a message or tweet to me with a request or just to let me know you are out there listening. It is always great to hear from you. So we're going to get started in this hour of Upfront Soul with Al Green. Get back, baby.

Grace Gospel Singers there with Higher and Peoples in the Middle. Until You Came Into My Life from I Can't Stand the Rain, and we started the hour with Al Green, Get Back, Baby, from Tired of Being Alone. Carla Thomas coming up right now here on Upfront Soul with I Like What You're Doing to Me.

Rashid Ali with I Confess from 1968 Love Power. Chico Hamilton in the middle with Conquistadors 2005. And we started the set with Carla Thomas, I Like What You're Doing to Me. And I like it when listeners write in to upfrontsoul@gmail.com. I love to hear from you all, whether you have a request or you just want to let me know that somewhere out in Radioland you are listening. And I want to send a shout out to a listener in Millbridge who dropped me a line. Always great to know that you are digging what I'm putting out there into the universe. Don Sugarcane Harris and his amazing violin are coming up right now with Tears Are Made of Dreams.

Rasputin's Stash with Dark Moon from Hidden Stash out on Athens of the North. Ahmad Jamal with the MASH theme from the MASH soundtrack. And we started out with Don Sugarcane Harris, Tears of Made of Dreams from Sugarcane. Tears are made of dreams. And he was one of Frank Zappa's favorite violin players, played with him a fair bit. Probably their best work together, if you ask me, is Charlena. I'm going to have to play that for you guys sometime soon. Next time I have about 12 minutes to spare. Speaking of long songs, we're going to stretch out here on Upfront Soul with Lou Donaldson, Brother Soul.

Lou Donaldson with Brother Soul there on Upfront Soul. We got time for one more funky set. Getting started with Sly.

That one's going out to Neko Kokoko and Chihiro and all the Japanese funk fans who've been very excited because Tsuyoshi Domoto has been playing some live dates in Japan. I can only imagine what an exciting show that would be. So, and Rickery going out to Neko Kokoko, who wanted to hear Funktron from Narelian, the Kashmir Stage Band with Thank You, a cover of Sly and the Family Stone from Texas Thunder Soul. Great compilation of theirs. We started the set with Sly and the Family Stone, Poet. I do thank you so very much for tuning in, for sharing a couple hours with me, traveling through the great landscapes of funk, soul, and jazz, over the crags, in the caves, summiting Mount Funkmore. I do hope you'll stay tuned. Tune in again next week, and whatever you do, always do remember, if you get knocked down, don't stay down. Get up and get down. Upfront Soul comes to you from Community Radio WERU-FM, Blue Hill, Maine, Wabanaki Territory.

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Good evening, and welcome to the cool late night breeze. We open up our night dancing on the edge of the world with Kit Walker. That's the title of his debut recording, one we've enjoyed for countless nights since its release in 1987. This is your DJ, Kyle Jameson, playing everything fresh and cool. So I invite you to sit back, relax, and enjoy a breath of fresh air from Jean-Luc Ponty. Here on The Breeze, enjoy the gift of time.

In the Heat of the Night. That's from Jeff Lorber here on The Breeze with Seventh Heaven. Tangerine Dream from Optical Race, as well as Brian Ferry's unmistakable voice of Roxy Music that was Don't Stop the Dance. And Jean-Luc Ponty at the top with The Gift of Time. This is Kyle Jameson, your host, and if you just joined us, this is the cool sensation of The Breeze, blowing through from Jazz 90.1 Rochester and WQNA Springfield. And I know you'll enjoy this classic. From the Pat Metheny Group, this is James from Off Ramp here on The Breeze.

The Breeze, playing the Rippingtons. Welcome to the St. James Club is the title of that CD with Wednesday's Child. For those of you movie buffs tuning in tonight, you heard the love theme from one of my personal favorite 80s films, The Breakfast Club, composed by Keith Forsey. Louise Goffin with The Bridge of Sighs off her CD This Is the Place. And of course, the Pat Metheny Group got this set underway. And we've got Paul Brady from Trick or Treat, continuing our night here on the Cool Breeze.

The Breeze, concluding this hour with two excellent guitarists, Michael Dowdle with Solo Flight, which you just heard off of his album Touch, and Tino Izzo with The Freedom Within from Blue Desires. One of my favorite guitar albums of all time, brings back some great memories of the early 90s when I first heard that phenomenal album. This is Kyle Jameson here with you at the top of the hour. I've got some great music in store for you tonight. Just to name a few, Najee, The Whispers, Pieces of a Dream, even Skritti Politti. So be sure to keep it locked right here on The Breeze.

0: I'm Dr. Anthony Lizerwitz, and this is Climate Connections. In 2023, a tsunami wave taller than the Statue of Liberty crashed back and forth in a Greenland fjord, a narrow inlet carved between steep mountain slopes. Christian Svenevi of the Geological Survey of Denmark and Greenland says the tsunami was triggered by a massive landslide that sent more than 800 million cubic feet of rock plunging into the water.
1: You put something into the water very fast, and it displaces the water and creates a wave.
0: He says this sort of event is growing more likely as the climate warms. The Arctic's frozen ground, or permafrost, is thawing, which can destabilize mountain slopes. And glaciers, which help buttress eroding mountainsides, are getting thinner and weaker. Aerial photos show that a glacier at the site of the Greenland landslide had been thinning for decades. This event occurred in a remote area, but Svenevi says in some parts of Greenland, Alaska, and beyond, communities are at risk from landslide-induced tsunamis.
1: We know the Arctic is warming much faster than the rest of the globe, and we know that that warming will continue. So it's indeed an emerging hazard, but also one that will accelerate in the future.
0: Climate Connections is produced by the Yale Center for Environmental Communication. To learn more about climate change, visit climateconnections.org.
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We open up this hour of the Cool Breeze with one of the pioneers of New Age music, Chris Fieris, Desires of the Heart, an album that we have thoroughly enjoyed since 1986, and definitely one of the most featured on this show from the very beginning. This is your DJ, Kyle Jameson, and thanks for staying tuned. We'll keep things cool with Najee, For the Love of You, here on The Breeze.

Tony Williams with The Joy of Flying here on The Breeze. Paul Hardcastle and Rainforest just ahead of that. Just Gets Better with Time from The Whispers, you heard the classic Rock Steady. And For the Love of You from Najee's theme, all blowing through on tonight's Cool Breeze from WQNA and Jazz 90.1. Enjoy the music of Shadowfax. Here's Angel's Flight.

The Breeze, that Skritti Politti, overnight off their 1988 disc, Provision. Russ Freeman, Nocturnal Playground with Polo and the Palisades, following Mirage from Atlanta's own late great composer and player Elgin Wells, and Shadowfax with Angel's Flight here on the Cool Breeze. I've got something real sweet for you from the land of the rising sun, Naoya Matsuoka. Enjoy Free Voyage.

0: Mezzo Forte playing for time here on the Cool Breeze. Slow Dancing from Shack Attack off the LP Manic and Cool. And you heard a real fun one from Japanese composer Naoya Matsuoka titled Free Voyage from a Farewell to the Seashore. And I promise I have an excellent special on music from Japan headed your way soon here on The Breeze, so be sure to stay tuned for that. Kyle Jameson here with you at the top of the hour. Sure hope you're enjoying tonight's mix thus far. If you would like to hear the music featured tonight, you can listen to The Breeze on demand at portraitsinsound.blogspot.com. We've got Mr. G opening up for us in the next hour of The Breeze, so be sure to stick around.
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Opening up our third hour with that hot groove from Kenny G, Against a Doctor's Orders. That's from his 1988 album Silhouettes, a great sequel to Duotones in 1986. One of the most renowned smooth jazz albums of the 80s, with Kenny still rocking the house just like he did in his early years with the Jeff Lorber Fusion. This is Kyle Jameson, and welcome to the show. I've got another hour of cool cuts for you tonight. I'll start this one off deep in the groove with Pieces of a Dream and their CD In Flight.

From her debut album here on The Breeze, that's Beverly Craven with Holdin' On. Larry Carlton from On Solid Ground preceding that, Jan Hammer and the theme to Chaucer off of Escape from Television, and Pieces of a Dream set off in flight. It's all a part of the cool sensation of The Breeze.

From the wave, that's Journey, here on the Cool Breeze. Nice and Easy from Leroy Hudson's LP Paradise. Danny Gottlieb with Joe Satriani on Monterey from the LP Aquamarine, one of my personal favorites. And you heard a unique sounding German electronic group at the top, Cusco with Flying Condor. Sure hope you're enjoying tonight's Cool Breeze. If you would like to get in touch with the show, feel free to send an email to kylesjazzstyles@gmail.com, and I'd love to hear from you. For our listeners in Rochester, New York, we are now heading into the early hours of our Sunday. Perfect for the selection from Michael Franks. 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

0: The Breeze, concluding our night with Tom Grant from his album Just the Right Moment with One of These Days. You heard a group from my hometown of Atlanta, Georgia, actually from Newnan. They used to perform at the Smith's Old Bar downtown. That was Cocoon, originally written in 1979 with Mike's band Tall Dogs, which was a regular feature on Atlanta's Jazz Flavors show. The Yellow Jackets preceding that, from Mirage et Tra, and we began this last set of the night with Sunday Morning Here With You from Michael Franks and his LP, Passion Fruit. And with that, we are out of time. This is Kyle Jameson, thanking you as always for your company tonight. I want to invite you to join me this time next week, wherever you may be tuning in from, for another 3 hours of cool cuts right here on The Breeze. In the meantime, enjoy the rest of your weekend and be sure to stay cool.
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2: I'm Dr. Anthony Lizowitz, and this is Climate Connections. In Pakistan, a group of midwives is helping provide medical care to expectant parents and babies on the front lines of climate change. Several times in recent years, extreme rain and melting glaciers have caused widespread flooding in Pakistan. In 2022, flooding was so severe during the monsoon season that a third of the country was underwater. For people needing prenatal care or a safe place to give birth, the ordeal was frightening.
3: Some of them were living in flooded areas, they were living in tents, they were living in displacement camps.
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2: 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Climate Connections is produced by the Yale Center for Environmental Communication. 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
1: 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I'll see you there.
2: I'm Dr. Anthony Lizowitz, and this is Climate Connections. Around the world, more than a billion people live in informal settlements. These unplanned areas are often densely packed and lack municipal services.
3: They're often in low-lying areas that are prone to flooding. They have generally poor drainage, unsafe water, and all of these problems are exacerbated by often a lack of sanitation.
2: That's Diego Ramirez Lovering of Monash University in Australia. He says when it rains, stormwater can mix with wastewater and flow into streets and homes. In many areas, the problem is getting worse as climate change brings more heavy downpours.
3: So in a way, climate issues become health issues, and the intersection of those two is really quite dangerous.
2: So to help, he's part of a global initiative that's improving infrastructure in a dozen communities in Indonesia and Fiji. They've installed private toilets, stormwater drains, septic tanks, and artificial wetlands that help filter water pollutants. And now they're studying how the changes affect the health of young kids, who are especially vulnerable to illness from water contamination. So the team hopes to build climate resilience and improve people's health and well-being all at the same time. Climate Connections is produced by the Yale Center for Environmental Communication. To learn more about climate change, visit climateconnections.org.
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I'm a man, I'm a don't make a mess. And she gon' look up to me, I'm who she proud of. I come from where it's hustlers, pimps, players, and Don Dottas.

I don't have to sell it. Might take a off your rap, Mount Rushmore after I scale it. Blue strips, when I do hit a strip, no, we it up like Elvis. No broke talk, go talk, money talking to me like I don't need no mother therapist. Brought it right back to the crib like it's nowhere else to go. I was in North Carolina throwing up them pyramids with whole confirmation that my ancestors built pyramids for show. Nothing happens by coincidence.

0: I'm Dr. Anthony Lizerwitz, and this is Climate Connections. Research shows that electric vehicles are far less likely to catch fire than gas-powered cars, but firefighters must be prepared even for unlikely events. So Jack Foltz of Safety and Security Consultation Specialists provides EV safety training to first responders in his home state of Minnesota and beyond. In his classes, he teaches trainees how EVs work.
1: A lot of the responders don't understand how these vehicles are put together, the amount of safeties that are built into them. They're actually an extremely safe vehicle.
0: Then they learn how to respond to emergencies involving EVs. They're shown how to disable the cars and what to do in the rare case an EV does catch fire.
1: The tactics we need to use to extinguish or control this fire are different than what we're used to using on an internal combustion engine car.
0: For example, he says firefighters must know where an EV battery is housed.
1: Most commonly, it is underneath the car, so just trying to cool that.
0: Volt says that as EVs rapidly gain popularity, first responders need to know how to handle them.
1: If we know the hazards and we know how to control them, we can be very safe when we're working with any incident.
0: Climate Connections is produced by the Yale Center for Environmental Communication. To learn more about climate change, visit climateconnections.org.
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know it, baby. I need to tell you something. And something very important. You know? I want you to take this time out and just listen.

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0: I'm Dr. Anthony Lizerwitz, and this is Climate Connections. 3 years ago, devastating wildfires on Maui killed more than 100 people and destroyed much of the town of Lahaina. The flames have long been extinguished, but for many, the crisis is ongoing.
1: Almost 100% of my caseload is wildfire survivors. A lot of them have lost family members. Some of them had to relocate. Some of them have just lost everything.
0: Christopher Knightsbridge is a therapist at a behavioral health clinic in Lahaina. He co-authored a recent study that found that people affected by the Maui fires have higher rates of depression, anxiety, and suicidal thoughts. And the mental health impacts are often greatest for people who lack permanent housing or stable employment. Knightsbridge says for many of his patients, addressing their mental health struggles often takes a back seat to their other urgent recovery needs.
1: What's more important, right? At the moment, it's food and making sure your kids are okay, making sure your kids are going to school. They haven't even begun to be able to really process the traumas that happened because they're too busy trying to just basically survive.
0: So he says the people of Lahaina still need support and resources to help them rebuild their lives and get the mental health care they need. Climate Connections is produced by the Yale Center for Environmental Communication. To learn more about climate change, visit climateconnections.org.
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1: I'm Dr. Anthony Lizerwitz, and this is Climate Connections. This weekend, spectators will gather on the shore of Lake Riley in Eden Prairie, Minnesota, for the 34th Annual Solar Boat Regatta. In this competition, middle and high school students race solar-powered vessels they designed and built themselves.
2: We'll have a speed race, and then a slalom race, and then an endurance race, which is the students going around a set of buoys for an hour, and whoever gets the most laps, you know, wins that part of the race.
1: Mark Weber is with the Minnesota Renewable Energy Society, which runs the event. He says some teams convert kayaks or canoes. Others build their boats from scratch, out of fiberglass or even plywood kept afloat by milk cartons. He says the teams often get creative. One past entry was built from a jet ski, and another looked like a fireboat.
2: And so they would go and squirt water out of it and had a little hose and sirens on it.
1: All the vessels are powered by electric motors, with energy generated by solar panels on board. So he says the event gives students hands-on experience with renewable energy, electrical wiring, and boat design. And in the process, they get to have a lot of fun. Climate Connections is produced by the Yale Center for Environmental Communication. To learn more about climate change, visit climateconnections.org.
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like every eye. Gemini to Equimini, but I don't cry. Eyes up, boots tied up, it's you, him, and I. Loving by you. Life's due too quick, man, we in it now. Nothing by you. 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

Dark skin country, all got it out the mud. 6-1-0 thug old. 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

I be in my section, he be in his. 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He Mr. Get It Done, I'm Mrs. One of One. Fall in love every time we link. He got me sprung.com. 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Boy, I don't wanna push you on a leash. 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I ain't in your beats and you ain't in mine. Yeah, we both outside. That's my type.

0: Give my type a hit. I'm Dr. Anthony Lizerwitz, and this is Climate Connections. On extremely hot and humid summer days, babies and toddlers can be especially vulnerable to heat stress and dehydration. Their small, developing bodies heat up faster than adults and may struggle to stay cool. And they're also unable to speak up when they're feeling hot. So Harleen Marwa, a pediatrician at Mass General Brigham, suggests keeping a close eye on babies when it's hot.
1: Is the baby more fussy today? Are they not calming in the ways they normally do? Are they feeling clammy? Are they releasing a lot of sweat? Are they physically feeling warm despite removing layers and trying to move them into a different environment? Have their feeding patterns changed? All of those can be signs that a baby is getting tired and their body is really struggling to keep up with the temperature.
0: Parents and other caretakers should also make sure infants and toddlers stay hydrated and rest in cool, well-ventilated areas. And Marwa says never hesitate to call a doctor with any questions or concerns.
1: It can be really challenging and difficult to understand when something is an emergency. And so if you ever have a question about your baby, please do contact your pediatric health center.
0: Climate Connections is produced by the Yale Center for Environmental Communication. 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
2: Solar energy is a renewable energy source that can provide the opportunity to do many things. Solar energy improves public health, it reduces energy bills, reduces greenhouse gases, and supports utility grid reliability. But more importantly, solar energy promotes jobs and economic development. This solar fact is a public service announcement of this station. Get ready to shake it.

0: I'm Dr. Anthony Lizowitz, and this is Climate Connections. A growing number of people are heating and cooling their homes with ductless heat pumps called mini-splits. And despite the name, there's nothing mini about the impact this technology can have on your comfort and bills. Mini-splits have an outdoor unit that connects to one or more indoor units with a refrigerant line set. Those indoor units are typically wall-mounted, and each can be set to the temperature of your choosing, so you can make certain parts of your home warmer or cooler.
1: I generally like to put a unit in a bedroom so that you have the ability to shut your door at night and you are still being served by the heating and cooling of the mini split.
0: Abby Hawes of Ethos Green Power in Wisconsin says the units are visible and take up wall space, which some people consider a drawback. But there are also many benefits. The technology is very efficient, so you can stay comfortable without racking up high utility bills. For example, Hawes says before getting mini splits, one of her clients relied on a window AC unit.
1: They'd turn it on, try to cool off, they'd stand in front of it, and then they would shut it down because it's expensive to run those.
0: But with their new heat pumps, they can afford continuous cooling. So mini splits can make a big difference for residents. Climate Connections is produced by the Yale Center for Environmental Communication. To learn more about climate change, visit climateconnections.org.

gentle flower, a black rose that grew through concrete.

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2: I'm Dr. Anthony Lizowitz, and this is Climate Connections. Climate change is causing more extremely hot days in many parts of the U.S., and a recent report highlights the danger that heat can pose to rural residents. Grace Wickerson is with the Federation of American Scientists. She says many rural residents work outside in the hot sun. And according to the analysis by her group and the nonprofit Headwaters Economics, people in rural areas are more likely to have chronic diseases or other pre-existing conditions,
3: as well as other risk factors like age that make them more vulnerable to the impacts of heat.
2: And it can be hard for rural residents to find relief. Most live far away from a cooling center, and their homes tend to be older and difficult to keep cool. On top of that, rural public health programs are often underfunded, and many rural hospitals have closed. As the climate warms, heat waves are growing more severe.
3: And they're also happening more frequently. So this is putting a lot of stress on people, infrastructure, and communities.
2: But according to the report, there are ways to minimize the risks. For example, implementing workplace protections, funding rural health programs, and retrofitting homes can help keep people safe from heat. Climate Connections is produced by the Yale Center for Environmental Communication. To learn more about climate change, visit climateconnections.org.

0: First time I went to Memphis, they had, it was a two-story club, that only the downstairs was open, and we looking down, and it was a mosh pit.
1: Yeah. Five stars at a top. A member, where I rep say, Cactus Jack. Member some boy, wow. And we run the Bumba Clock Black.
2: John.

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What's the hesitation? What's your reservation? You've been tripping with no destination. You need separation, you need recreation. Y'all been arguing every other day. Your friends gotta step in and break it up like chill. It's no need to turn this into Kill Bill. 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
1: Jump out the window.
0: Yeah, this one's for you. Yo, yo, yo, yo, yo, yo.

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3: 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But more importantly, solar energy promotes jobs and economic development. 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
1: I'm Dr. Anthony Lizowitz, and this is Climate Connections. On an early fall day in the North End neighborhood of Detroit, residents hopped on bikes for a guided tour of solar installations. Kids built solar-powered robots, played in a solar-powered bouncy house, and ate s'mores roasted in a solar oven.
2: So people got to see solar in an operation that they never would have imagined. When you can see it, when you can know it's there, then they have a better sense of, yes, this could work for me as well.
1: Reverend Joan Ross is founder of the North End Woodward Community Coalition, a nonprofit in the largely low-income African-American neighborhood. She says many families in her community struggle to pay electricity bills that are very high. Going solar can reduce those monthly bills. 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It also arranges bulk buying discounts to reduce the upfront costs of installing solar panels. Ross is determined to make sure that more people can access clean, affordable energy.
2: To actually see these things coming to life in my community and the ways that people can embrace solar, it's really an exciting time for me.
1: Climate Connections is produced by the Yale Center for Environmental Communication. To hear more stories like this, visit climateconnections.org.

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0: I'm Dr. Anthony Lizowitz, and this is Climate Connections. On an early fall day in the North End neighborhood of Detroit, residents hopped on bikes for a guided tour of solar installations. Kids built solar-powered robots, played in a solar-powered bouncy house, and ate s'mores roasted in a solar oven.
1: So people got to see solar in an operation that they never would have imagined. When you can see it, when you can know it's there, then they have a better sense of, yes, this could work for me as well.
0: Reverend Joan Ross is founder of the North End Woodward Community Coalition, a nonprofit in the largely low-income African-American neighborhood. She says many families in her community struggle to pay electricity bills that are very high. Going solar can reduce those monthly bills. So her group informs people about solar energy, helps them assess financing options, and connects them with quality contractors. It also arranges bulk buying discounts to reduce the upfront costs of installing solar panels. Ross is determined to make sure that more people can access clean, affordable energy.
1: To actually see these things coming to life in my community and the ways that people can embrace solar, it's really an exciting time for me.
0: Climate Connections is produced by the Yale Center for Environmental Communication. To hear more stories like this, visit climateconnections.org.
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3: I'm Dr. Anthony Lizerwitz, and this is Climate Connections. For Will Brownback, owner of Spiral Path Farm in Pennsylvania, growing healthy food starts with growing healthy soil. On his 300-acre organic farm, he adds compost to his fields, and he grows cover crops that he later tills into the soil, where they add nutrients as they decompose. All this organic material helps create rich, loose soil, which benefits his farm in multiple ways. It can soak up more water, so it can reduce flooding and erosion during heavy storms, which are growing more common as the climate warms.
4: Soil with a small amount of organic matter may only be like your kitchen sponge, whereas a soil with more organic matter might be like a sponge you use to wash your car.
3: And the soil does not dry out as fast during dry spells, which are also growing more common in Pennsylvania. What's more, nutrient-rich soil can help plants grow stronger and increase yields. And research shows it can even enhance the flavor and texture of crops.
4: That's what makes a tomato go from, it's a tomato, to, wow, now that's a tomato.
3: So by building healthier soil, he can adapt to changing growing conditions and produce delicious, abundant harvests.
5: Climate Connections is produced by the Yale Center for Environmental Communication. 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

0: I'm Dr. Anthony Lizerwitz, and this is Climate Connections. On extremely hot and humid summer days, babies and toddlers can be especially vulnerable to heat stress and dehydration. Their small, developing bodies heat up faster than adults and may struggle to stay cool. And they're also unable to speak up when they're feeling hot. So Harleen Marwa, a pediatrician at Mass General Brigham, suggests keeping a close eye on babies when it's hot.
1: Is the baby more fussy today? Are they not calming in the ways they normally do? Are they feeling clammy? Are they releasing a lot of sweat? Are they physically feeling warm despite removing layers and trying to move them into a different environment? Have their feeding patterns changed? All of those can be signs that a baby is getting tired and their body is really struggling to keep up with the temperature.
0: Parents and other caretakers should also make sure infants and toddlers stay hydrated and rest in cool, well-ventilated areas. And Marwa says never hesitate to call a doctor with any questions or concerns.
1: It can be really challenging and difficult to understand when something is an emergency. And so if you ever have a question about your baby, please do contact your pediatric health center.
0: Climate Connections is produced by the Yale Center for Environmental Communication. To learn more about climate change, visit climateconnections.org.
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3: Welcome. You're listening to Latin Waves with your hosts, Sylvia and Stuart Richardson. Latin Waves is more than just hot rhythms. This is a show about community, about creating a culture that is inclusive and based on fairness. Because everyone deserves dignity, respect, and has something to contribute. A new world is possible, and it all starts with us.
4: Those of us in the first world who live relatively comfortable lives, at some level we know that the material comfort with which we live is built on the backs of people primarily in the global south, in the third world. And we know that's inconsistent with our own moral principles. We know it violates our concern for the fundamental dignity of all people and for equality.
5: That's the voice of Robert Jensen. On this week's show, we speak to Robert Jensen about his book, All My Bones Shake, and society's four fundamentalisms that we need to deal with to move forward in a healthy way. So stay tuned.
3: We are privileged to have as our guest Dr. Robert Jensen. He teaches media law, ethics, and politics at the University of Texas at Austin. His books include Get Enough, The Heart of Whiteness, Citizen of the Empire, and Right in Descent. His latest book is All My Bones Shake. His latest book is All My Bones Shake. Thank you for joining us, Dr. Jensen.
4: Great to be with you, Sylvia.
3: At the root of the current political economy and ecological chaos is a national religious unrest that is thwarting our self-awareness and slowing our spiritual progress to a glacial crawl. This is a quote from the cover on your book. In our society, we seem to think of religion as the belief in some type of deity, whether that be a Christianity religion, Muslim religion, or any kind of religion. I would argue there seems to be another religion, and that is the religion of the marketplace, where we accept things as the natural result of the marketplace. And you actually covered this in your book. So for our audience, where does this come from? Where does this blind faith in the market come, and how does it manifest?
4: Well, of course, you're right that we talk about religion and spirituality and faith and the things that define us. But in reality, in the contemporary United States, and the truth is it's blanketed much of the world, there is a kind of market fundamentalism, an economic fundamentalism that not only claims capitalism is the best way to organize an economy, but claims it's the only way, it's the natural way. It's an attempt to make a set of human choices about how to distribute the wealth of the world as if they were natural, as if they were beyond critique. And that's a kind of core definition of fundamentalism, a belief in a set of principles with absolute certainty in a way that can't be challenged. But of course, an economy is a set of human choices. Why do we accept this market fundamentalism? Well, part of it is simply the effort that has been put into a propaganda system by mostly a relatively small elite to get ordinary people to believe that the incredibly unequal distribution of wealth in the world is somehow unavoidable. But of course we know it's not, and we know that we have within our grasp, if we were to do so, ways to devise an economy that would not be perfect, that would still require a lot of struggle, but would not produce the profound inequality which now structures the world economy. I would just remind listeners that as we speak, about half the world's population, according to the World Bank, more than 3 billion people on this planet today live on less than $2.50 a day U.S. for everything, food, shelter, education, medical. That is, half the population lives in a kind of abject poverty. I would want to believe that that is not our only option, that there are other ways to devise an economy. And I think, paradoxically, although in this country many people who identify as Christians also accept this market fundamentalism, I think Christianity is a source of resistance to this fundamentalism. And in the progressive

0: fashioning of an understanding of Christianity, I think there is a lot of hope.
1: One of the things you address in your book is you say there are four fundamentalisms. So I wonder, you talked about the market fundamentalism and how we see this invisible hand sort of fixing everything and the market dictating the choices. So it implies that citizens have choices. So perhaps we should start by addressing the issue of choice then, because if you are a Haitian, your choices are very different than if you are a worker in Canada or the U.S. So how is this constructed and maintained, this myth of equality and democracy in our society?
0: Well, of course, first of all, we should recognize that within the contemporary corporate capitalist system, it's not a complete myth. There is some freedom to choose, and there is some movement from people who begin in low socioeconomic places and rise up. That is, there is a kernel of truth to the notion in capitalism that anybody can make it. Certainly there are people who were raised poor who became wealthy. Certainly there is some level of choice in the system. But the question is, does everyone have meaningful choices with the kind of equality that makes it possible to truly choose? And the answer there is, of course, no, because capitalism has been and always will be, from my point of view, a wealth-concentrating system. And kind of the lie of capitalism is the idea that everybody can make it. But, of course, the system is premised on not everyone making it. And when we look across time and space, we see that historically, that relatively small elite, which has for the most part been concentrated in the first world, in Europe, the United States, Japan, a few other places, has used its power. It's used force, violence, coercion. It's used all of that to maintain that inequality. Well, I think when you step back and look at the whole system, one sees that capitalism is, in fact, inconsistent with democracy, because the way capitalism concentrates wealth leads to a concentration of political power. One can see that capitalism is inconsistent with our own principles and values about what it means to be a human being, a belief in the dignity of all people, a belief in equality. And for those reasons, I think capitalism is fundamentally incompatible with Christianity. I think to take seriously the text and the tradition of the Christian faith is to be anti-capitalist. And in fact, if one looks back at the early Christians in the first two or three centuries after Christ was killed, you see that many people in that era believed that to be a Christian was to live communally, to share, to renounce private property. Well, that's not capitalism, in case anybody isn't clear. All right, so the Christian tradition itself is rooted in a rejection of the inequality and materialism that defines capitalism. I think the principles of Christianity, when appropriately understood today, would lead to a rejection of the current capitalist system. And that's why in the book I try to root myself in that Christian tradition, which is the tradition of the culture I come out of. And I think the struggle to define what that Christianity means is very important.
1: You brought two very important points, and I think that's how religious has been sort of thwarted to be in favor of capital and economic fundamental principles. And I just want to point out that I recently interviewed Bruce Gagnon. He pointed out that, you know, with the election of President Obama, everyone was celebrating a shift in change. And yet, he says, you know, in 1 year, President Obama has done what no other Republican has ever done in the history of the U.S. And he turned $12.3 trillion in bailouts. Nine out of every $10 was given to the banks. And I'm reminded of the story in the Bible where Jesus spoke against this. And this idea that we accept certain policies blindly, I think, needs to be addressed. I'm trying to reconcile the fact that we take this as a, you know, without challenging. On one hand, we say the bailouts needed to be given. Why? Who profits in an economic crisis? Who's profiting out of the massive military budgets that are being issued? So it seems to me there's a structure behind this. Can you speak to this?
0: Well, I think you're absolutely right. Of course, in times of crisis, there is always a push on the part of elites to define the crisis as unmanageable without immediate action from the top. And, of course, sometimes that's true. If your country is being invaded by another country, perhaps that might be true. But with an economic crisis like the one we just lived through, or are still living through, there was another option, and that option was to rethink the fundamental nature of the system, to use the crisis not simply to shore up and reinforce the inequality in the existing system, but to ask, is this a moment where we can devise something new? And that can happen with the input of everyone. There could have just as easily been a process when the subprime mortgage crisis hit to convene a kind of national conversation about what we want in an economy. And I think that the reason that didn't happen was not because it was impossible, but because people with power didn't want it to happen. And I think the tension around this is mounting. Ordinary people increasingly, even people who 5-10 years ago would have endorsed the capitalist system in the United States on the assumption that it would provide for them, are now seeing that the people who run that capitalist system really don't care about ordinary people, and that ordinary people are starting to push back and to recognize their real fate in that system. Now, I think the real important moment for those of us who consider ourselves politically active or organizers or community activists is, can we marshal that resentment into positive channels to challenge the system? You know, Barack Obama happens to be the guy running things at the moment, but it's not the guy running things at the moment in Washington who really holds power. It's the people who control the productive capacity of the country, the capitalists in that sense, the owners and the high-level managers. And we have to challenge them. And then eventually, if we're successful, we give the Barack Obamas of the world a choice. You either sink your fate in with the people, or you ally yourself with the wealthy and the privileged, and it's a choice then politicians have to make. You know, all of this is a long-term struggle that's been going on for decades, centuries, in which ordinary people have been trying to take control of our own lives. And this is a moment where I think there are things possible precisely because of the crisis.
1: Now, I want to talk a little bit about the fundamentalism, this fundamentalism that you speak of in your book, of the state, this nationalism that promotes or sometimes blinds people to the actions of their government. How does this unfold? And you know, because it seems every empire has always justified whatever crimes they commit as being in the interest of the people, this sort of benevolent empire. How does it manifest, and why should we be aware of it and fight against it?
0: I think you're, again, hitting on an incredibly important subject, especially here in the United States, which is kind of the empire of the modern world at this point. You know, as you point out, most imperial powers in the past, whether it was Britain, France, you know, for a brief time Germany, Russia, they often justified their crimes around the world, the crimes that exploited the resources of other places and oppressed the people of those places. They justified those crimes as somehow being in the interests of advancing civilization, of civilizing the natives. These are very, you know, obvious justifications and failed justifications. Of course, no serious person would believe them today. Yet here in the United States, we have our own imperial justifications, mostly around the idea of bringing democracy to other parts of the world. Well, we have to break down that fundamentalism, that sort of unthinking acceptance of a set of principles that really don't conform to reality. Does the United States bring democracy to the world? Well, I think we can look across the board, especially in the post-World War II era at U.S. interventions, and see that, in fact, the United States has done more to thwart democracy in other parts of the world than to advance it. So just as we have to break down the notion that markets and capitalism are inevitable, that fundamentalism must be challenged, so must the fundamentalism around the special role of the United States, the idea that the United States, by definition, is always doing good in the world. Well, a lot of people in the United States hold on to that fundamentalist notion as well. And I think all we're saying is that, you know, reality does not conform to fundamentalist notions. Reality is complex. Reality has a historical base that we have to try to understand. Reality includes an honest accounting of power, privilege, and oppression. And when we do that, of course, the fundamentalism melts away, just as I think it does in the religious arena. That when you fully understand the complexity of the human experience, it's hard to hold on to fundamentalisms. And that's what we have to do, is kind of ruthlessly tell the truth about this country, this economy, and our place in the world.
1: Your book also talks about the technological fundamentalism, and I want to address this, because we are living in an era of, particularly in Latin America, of incredible aggression. We see the coup in Honduras taking place, and the world has stood up and denounced the coup. And in many cases, we defend these policies as this developmental idea. And technology sort of goes hand in hand. But I think technology in the interest of whom? And technology for whom? So what do you mean by the technological fundamentalism? How do you see it being counterintuitive to a society that is inclusive and pluralistic?
2: 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Thank you for listening.
0: I think here the critique and concern about a kind of high-energy, high-technology life is rapidly spreading. The one thing we know without question is that the fundamental health of the ecosystem that makes our own lives possible is in dramatic decline, and that decline is overwhelmingly because of human intervention into the ecosystem in ways that are not sustainable. It's the way we farm, it's the way we extract materials from the world, it's the way we dump toxins back into that world. Everyone understands, at least everyone who's willing to tell the truth, that we have created a system based on the high energy potential of coal, oil, and natural gas, and the technological advances that have come with that, that we based a system on an unsustainable relationship to the Earth. Now, what I call, and others have called, technological fundamentalism is really the belief that whatever problems have come from that high-energy, high-technology world can be fixed with simply more high-energy, high-technology. And you see this over and over again. We talk about the energy problem, and there is a scrambling to believe that we can invent new ways of creating as much energy as coal, oil, and natural gas have provided, even though that's an extremely contentious claim. We see the problems created, such as global warming, you know, the loss of the ozone layer, all these things. And instead of asking a fundamental question, which is, should human beings adjust the way we interact in the world, lower our expectations for energy use and consumption, to try and bring our way of living back into some sort of balance with the larger world? That question is never really considered, and all that we talk about in the dominant culture is how to find new high-energy, high-technology solutions to the problems that high-energy, high-technology has created. And that may end up being the most dangerous fundamentalism. I think, you know, religious fundamentalism is dangerous. We see the negative consequences when people have an unthinking belief in the absolute righteousness of a religious system. We talked about the problems of market fundamentalism, of national fundamentalism. But with technological fundamentalism, unfortunately, we're not just talking about the inequality within the human family. We're talking about whether the human family can continue to live in any sustainable way on this planet. And so many of us are concerned that this reflexive technological fundamentalism, this belief that technology will always save us, whether that might end up being the most dangerous fundamentalism of them all.
1: I think in society we tend to be selective as to what we consider to be important, and one of the ways militarism has been able to advance is by creating this fear of the other in society. And who are the other? Those who we do not recognize being equal to us or similar to us, whether that be skin or language or, you know, whatever we define as different. What do we lose when we ignore inequity, injustice in the pursuit of our goals for development or an improved quality of life? What do we lose in the long run?
0: Well, I think the answer is quite simple. We lose our own humanity. Those of us in the first world who live relatively comfortable lives, at some level we know that the material comfort with which we live is built on the backs of people primarily in the global south in the 30s.

0: principles that remind us that the value of my life, sitting here in the United States today, is of no greater or lesser value than the lives of people across the world. That person who might be living in sub-Saharan Africa on less than $2.50 a day, that person has the same moral value as I do, that person's child has the same moral value as my child. That is the universalizing call of religion, and it's clearly at the core of the Christian faith. Now, the problem, of course, is that religion can also be a way in which we distance ourselves from other human beings. That is, religion, although I think it is a call to the universal, also often leads people to draw the artificial boundaries you're talking about. Well, there's me and my group, the good Christians, and then there's all the sinners out in the world. And you can see how religion is, from my point of view, perverted to create barriers instead of break down those barriers. But again, I think that's why, for those of us who have an interest in struggling over the definition of Christianity and other faith traditions, we have a lot of work we can do not to invent a new religion, but simply to say it's time in the prophetic sense, that it's time to honor the true values of the religion, to honor that universal conception of the human family. All of that's within our grasp. There's a tradition, there's a text, there's a space that we call church where we can come together and do this. And I think that's, for me at least, the animating spirit behind my own interest in religion.
1: You, in your book, talk about power over in a dead world. What do you mean by power over, and what are the alternatives?
0: When we think about the question of power, in conventional terms, power is defined as the ability to make people do what they would otherwise not do. I have power over you, Sylvia, if I can make you do things you would otherwise not do. And that's what we tend to call power over. And of course, power over is real. It operates in the world. It often has disastrous consequences. But we can also think about power as power with. That is, my power is not over you, it's with you. It's in the collaborative, creative possibilities of you and I combining forces. And that's a different sense of power. That's the power, I think, that makes it possible to imagine a decent future. The power over, I believe, can lead only to a dead world. And I would make the argument right now that in the United States, given the values of this national fundamentalism and the market fundamentalism, often connected to a very reactionary religious fundamentalism, I would describe that as a dead culture, a culture that has no capacity to generate creativity and to generate life. All it can do is extract from others, which leads to death. So I know it sounds rather perhaps dramatic, but I really do think in many profound ways in the contemporary United States, we live in a dead culture, a culture that hangs on to ideas that are no longer consistent with reality, that hangs on to systems that are not consistent with a decent future. And I think we have to create something new. My own view is that that's not likely to happen in Washington, D.C. or on Wall Street in the centers of power. It's going to happen at the margins in places like Austin, Texas, where I live, where, you know, as we speak, we're working to acquire a building for a new community center. We're working to create some worker-owned cooperatives where people can control their own economic life. We're talking about resisting, you know, racism and sexism. We're talking about coming together in this sense of power with, not to control each other, but to try and find ways to create something new. And that's where I think the real hope for the future lies.
1: What do we need to create this new society that you describe?
0: Well, I think we need a 12-pack of beer and some barbecue. No, I'm kidding. That's the solution to everything in Texas. Just get a 12-pack of beer and some barbecue and everything will be fine. What does it take? Well, I think it takes, first of all, a kind of honesty to confront the very dire circumstances we find ourselves in. And beyond that, I think it takes a sense of hope. And by hope, I don't mean unrealistic, overly optimistic assessments. I think, you know, people have used the term a kind of stubborn hope, a hope that won't give up even when things are looking bleak. And I think we should tell the truth. Things do look pretty bleak in this country at the moment. Much of

0: population is in the grips of these fundamentalisms. Yet I think that we rescue our own humanity, especially those of us with privilege, and I have a lot of privilege. I'm white, I'm male, I'm professionally educated and employed. You know, the way I'm going to save my own humanity is not by holding on to my privilege or holding on to my resources. It's going to be coming into spaces where I willingly give up those resources in a collaboration with others. That's how we save ourselves. You know, sometimes people look at the political work I do and they think somehow I'm this very noble person. And the fact is, I'm probably the most selfish human being I know. I do this work because I want to, in a sense, save my own life. I want to create or help create a world in which I can be fully human. And the world we live in right now does not allow that. The world we live in closes off so many avenues for us to express our own humanity. It keeps us trapped in the corporate world. It keeps us trapped in conventional politics. It keeps us trapped in a commodified commercial culture that is always telling us to buy, buy, buy.
1: I was speaking to a journalist from Honduras. Gerardo Torres is a young man who started a movement called Los Necios, the stubborn. And they speak precisely what you're talking about, this stubborn hope, this idea that although you are constantly told you don't have a right to have those dreams, he says we're going to have them and we're going to define those who tell us we do not have the right to pursue a society with dignity and, you know, just a decent quality of life. What inspires you? What inspires your work to continue to struggle?
0: Well, I can tell you that's very easy. What inspires me is the people like you just described. Here in Austin, I've been incredibly fortunate to work with people, often younger people, people from what we call traditionally minority communities, people from parts of society that are not as wealthy, and I watch them struggle against much greater obstacles than I face myself, and I see them struggling and struggling joyously. You know, as someone who's older and more established and materially in a much more comfortable position, what I've discovered is when I go to those people and say, I want to join you in your struggle, I want to commit my own time and resources to the projects that you have going, that, as I said, I benefit tremendously. This is what gives my own life meaning. It's what deepens my own sense of my own humanity. There's inspiration every time we turn the corner. We just have to be willing to see it.
1: Thank you so much for joining us. For people who want to read your book, All My Bones Shake is an amazing book. It really challenges to look at our values and our own beliefs and how they contribute or perpetuate a system of injustice and what can we do about it. So how can people access your book?
0: Well, the easiest way to find me, if you have access to a computer, is just to Google my name, Robert Jensen, and the first page that comes up will be mine.
1: Thank you again for joining us.
0: Great to be with you, Sylvia. Thanks.
1: Take care.
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0: Hey Detroit, this is my block, my hood, my city. I'm the Reverend Joan Ross. Hey, buckle in, strap up, man. We've got a good one for you today. Joining us, not in our studios, but visually by virtual connections, Wendell Harrison. I should say the legendary Wendell Harrison. Wendell, welcome to my block, my hood, my city. How are you?
1: Oh, great, great. Glad to be here. I'm glad to experience this new technology with this radio. This is a new radio station, isn't it?
0: No, we're about 4 years old now.
1: So 4 years old?
0: Fairly new, but yeah, certainly new trying to do it this way.
1: Yeah, that's good. Good to keep the communication flowing.
0: Yeah, that's right. So, Wendell, we've got a lot to cover. First of all, I guess, you know, in light of where we are at this point of time in our lives, this technology you mentioned under COVID, have you been influenced or guided or structured in any way because of COVID?
1: Well, it's, of course, I was teaching at the School for Performing Arts. I'm doing jazz studies down there. You know, I teach jazz improvisation and composition, jazz history, and as an adjunct professor. And when the COVID came in, we started doing a lot of virtual lectures and private. I'm doing a lot of private teaching online now in my studio. This is my studio here. And it's pretty good. You know, I have a degree in mass communication. I have a master's in communication, publishing, as well as broadcast, you know. And I've always had technology as a second interest ever since the 80s, you know, because we had the computers and whatnot. I started writing music by computer when we had the first Macintosh. They called it Macintosh.
0: Yeah. Before they dropped it and just called it Mac and Apple.
1: it was the Macintosh. You had an app. It was a little small one. You probably, for me, it was a little small one. And I started writing music, and then they invented the digital recording. Because other than that, I was like dealing with analog. I had a lot of analog tapes from like 50 years, you know. But since the 80s, we was started dealing with digital, you know. So that kept me up with the younger generation.
0: But did you find that this transfer during COVID was just so impactful for so many people? Because I never thought everything was going to be online. I mean, I do technology, we provide internet, all of that. But it was like my whole life shifted to a digital arena, you know?
1: Yeah, it was kind of like startling at first, you know, because like all my live performances was cut. Tours, can't do any of that. But I'm doing streaming, though. Like I just did a few things at the Afro-American Museum. I did a stream talking about my legacy in bebop. I have a bebopper's method book out, a methodology on how to play bebop jazz, for the students. And I did a video there, and I did another video dealing with the history of Charlie Parker. Then at the Art Institute, all this is streaming. Then at the Art Institute, I did a presentation with a Russian group, like actually a Bosnian Serbian ensemble, playing a lot of Middle Eastern and Turkey rhythms, Turkish rhythms from the Middle East. And I'm planning on doing another video with the museum dealing with West African musicians. dealing with some people from synagogue. I got friends in synagogue. They oftentimes they play with me, and so we doing this. Guys. His name is Pate Jazzy, Jazzy, and he's from Guinea-Bissau, but he moved to Senegal, and he plays all over the world. He's in Senegal now. Just got back from Paris. He's in Paris, and he went back to Senegal. And at the end of this month, next week, he'll be in Detroit. He made Detroit his home. So we have a Senegalese community that's really substantial here in Detroit. You know, West Africans and people from Mali, Senegal, Guinea-Bissau, and Ghana. You know, so I've been pretty active in that, but I have to get more into technology. And that's really not, I love to be around the young students, you know, young folks. You know, they keep me alert. You know what I mean?
0: You're right. You're right. And certainly, this period has kind of necessitated that we all get involved with some kind of technology. You find some young people.
1: Yeah, so, you got to be around young people. You know, because they seem that this technology is natural to them. I got people, kids like 2 and 3 years old. They know how to download stuff on their iPhone. On an iPhone, don't have to tell them nothing. You know, toddlers. You know,
0: and imagine they have an iPhone at the cost of what an iPhone is.
1: Yeah, right.
0: So Wendell, you bring up so many things that I want to talk about today. First of all, in this new environment, are you able to, how do you record? I mean, are you recording in a central studio with the other musicians, or how are you recording?
1: I have a studio. Now this is on iPad. If I take my iPad, I can show you my
0: studio.
1: No,
0: because this is still radio, and radio, you have to describe it to us, Wendell. You can't show it to us. You can describe it, and we should be able to picture it from your description.
1: Right. Well, I have a studio, this substantial, and I have two computers in it, and I use Digital Performer. It's like a DAW system, digital in audio workstation. And I also have Apollo. It's another with Lunar. That's the latest technology. And also I have in the studio, I have piano and upright bass and amps and then I also have like three cabinets full of music that have written over the years, that have archived over the last 50, 60 years. And also I have tapes, for the analog tapes that are recorded from the 70s and 80s on up to the day that I license out all over the world. I have about 30 albums from those different masters. And this is my little studio and workshop down here. You know, like yesterday, like on Tuesdays, I have jam sessions for young people to come in the studio, and they play original tunes and they practice their the methodology in terms of playing jazz. You know, how to express themselves.
0: Yeah.
1: Every Tuesday, like at about 5 o'clock. It was here yesterday, and the students they come from University of Michigan as well as Michigan State and also Wayne State. They just come in. They invade my
0: invade me. It's a safe space, but where they can work. That's wonderful.
1: It's really inspiring. I told them, like, I can't have too many down here, you know. I just try to keep it at a minimum of 3 or 4 right now, you know.
0: Yeah.
1: Before it was like, packed.
0: So, tell me something, because you mentioned earlier in the interview, and you mentioned in your press release something about bebop jazz. I don't know that term, and I thought I've been around a long time in this business, but I don't know this term, bebop jazz.
1: Bebop jazz was created in the 40s by Charlie Parker, Dizzy Gillespie, Thelonious Monk. You know those names, right?
0: Yes.
1: Charlie Mingus, and just like hip hop, it came out of our community, it came out of the bowels of the black experience, community. It was at that particular time, pop music was created, and blues. And what Charlie Parker, what these musicians did, was they would take the same format and put their concept, their take on these particular changes. Like for instance, what is this thing called love? Charlie Parker wrote a tune, and I think it was just Dizzy Gillespie wrote a tune called Hot House. But it was the same chord structure as what is this thing called love? That just gives you an example. Another example was like Whispering. That was a standard. These were like standard Broadway tunes and stuff, and they created their own bebop tunes on top of these particular tools, and became really popular in the 40s. Case in point, give you an example of hip hop when it started, like in the 80s, when it became popular. They would sample tunes of Roy Ayers, the soundtracks of Roy Ayers or James Brown, and they rapped on the top of that. And do you remember those days?
0: Yeah, I remember that. Yeah.
1: Well, that same format and same concept happened in the 40s, the 40s and 50s, when you had these great musicians, Charlie Parker and Dizzy Gillespie, Dexter Gordon, Kenny Dorham. I can name these American heroes, like heroes. And this music became popular all over the world. And at that particular time, jazz was dance music. Now, when they came up with the bebop, this concertized that particular music. In other words, people wanted to listen. It was so intricate and it was so advanced. The harmonies was so advanced. People, it motivated people to just sit out and listen to the music rather than to dance so much. So that became our concert, and classical music. This is like black classic, and all over the world, these people really worked more in Europe than they worked in the United States. They worked in Europe, Japan, Russia, China. Everybody was like presenting these artists for their concept, and that happened. Same phenomenon happened with the rap 50 years later. Same thing. We keep creating new ways of expressing ourselves musically, as we call this the black experience. Louis Armstrong did it way 100 years ago, New Orleans and whatnot, So that gives you give a little concept of what bebop jazz is the in terms of how it relates to a black experience.
0: So Wendell, tell me a little bit about Wendell. Has music been your whole life? Is that your entire experience? I know that we all know your wonderful wife, Pamela Wise. So is it a musical family? Tell me about Wendell and music.
1: Ironically, no one in my family played, professionally. I think my auntie might have played a little violin. And on my father's side, I think, well, I had an auntie on my father's side that was a preacher. and she played piano. And she had a radio, whole radio show, Christian radio show in L.A.
0: Uh-huh.
1: You know, but I never was close to her. Uh-huh. You know, I just heard stories about her. That's on my father's side. My grandfather on that side was a preacher. Now on my mother's side, she was like, she had a master's in education. My father had a PhD in sociology. Mm-hmm. You know, he taught that at Southern University. And my grandfather on that side was a doctor.
0: Uh-huh. Wow.
1: So they tried to discourage me. He said, "What are you doing? You nothing but a musical bum, you know." So I had to really prove that. Actually, you know what happened? They started me on piano when I was six, just to give me some discipline. Just, uh-huh. You know, because I was running around. I was a nervous kid. You know, one of those guys, just nervous. And they said, "Well, give him something to focus on. Give him something to focus and see if he can develop his concentration." You know, so that worked for a bit, and then and I didn't like it because I had to practice every day on the piano. Then my grandfather bought a clarinet. Mm-hmm. I really hated that. Not another instrument. So I played that. He brought that because they wanted me to play in the school band, and we had music in elementary school. So it started at fourth grade, you know. So the clarinet allowed me to play with other students, and then I had to practice the clarinet before I would go out to play. You know, we went outside to play in those days. We don't do that anymore. We go in the neighborhood, everybody would be out, all the kids would be out in the neighborhood, backyard, you know, playing with each other, playing all kinds of games and stuff like that. And we socialize like that more. You know, everybody's inside now dealing with games, like digital games and whatnot. Yeah. So anyway, I had to, before I could go outside and play with my friends, I had to practice and then clean up my room. That was the most horrible thing ever happened to me. You know? I thought back in those days. You know, back in those days. So after I practiced for I think it was a half an hour to an hour. Started out a half an hour, then it went to an hour. And then I could go out and do any and play with the kids and socialize and whatnot, you know. Then I got to middle school. The practicing paid off. I started doing a lot of shows, and they would come and get me out of my English class and history classes to do special performances, you know, with the different plays and different choirs and the different concert bands that was happening at that particular time. When this got started getting me out of these classes, I said, "Oh, this is pretty good." I'll have to go to English class, you know, and math. And I began to garner a lot of attention. And people looking at me, you know, mm-hmm. I got these different performances, and they giving me solos and stuff. And that made me practice even more because I'm getting attention.
0: Yeah.
1: More or less, is getting the attention, not the music. It was getting the idea that people were looking at me.
0: Yeah.
1: Especially the girls. So when I did, this was all in good. I got into the ninth grade. When I got into high school, I saw these guys playing, heard these guys playing bebop jazz.
0: Yeah.
1: It was a student of jazz, bebop jazz, and it was like, 17, 18 years old, and they was playing just like Charlie Parker, Dizzy Gillespie. You know, it was like clones of these guys.
0: Yeah.
1: It was cloning these masters. I said, "Wow, I never heard anything like that." He was playing this fast music. He was in tune, and it was everything was memorized.
0: Mm-hmm.
1: You know, it was they was playing more, expressing themselves by feeling and
0: yeah.
1: And it, I didn't see any music. I say, well, how you guys playing? There's no music. They say, well, you got to practice and you got to listen to these records. See, they had, back in those days, we had big trollers, you know, turntables.
0: Yeah.
1: You know, and the vinyl, you know. Kids, they call them big black CDs, but it was vinyl. Vinyl records by RCA, Columbia. I forgot some those labels at that particular time. But the students was listening to these jazz records, and it was sounding just like the record.
0: Yeah.
1: And it was, they was getting engagements. They was playing like proms and dances. And all kinds of social activities in high school,
0: yeah.
1: You know, and then sometimes they would these guys are so great, they were the older musicians was embracing them, you know, and they was playing at that particular time, they were playing in different clubs around Detroit, you know, so I begged these guys to show me. Guy by the name of Lonnie Hilliard, Charles McPherson. They became part of the Charlie. They went to New York after they graduated. I think they did some college, but they went to New York and they were able to play with, they got hired by the Charlie Mingus jazz group, jazz ensemble, which is big time because Charlie Mingus was recording for Blue Note and a lot of big major labels. And so they started touring with that those groups and whatnot, you know. And anyway, long story short, I begged my mother to get an alto saxophone. I said, Mama, I need a saxophone. Mama! You know, I call your mom. That's the first thing. We need some. First thing that's out your mouth is Mama, you know. Mama, I need an alto saxophone. These guys is about to drive me crazy. They want to show me some stuff, and I can't play clarinet anymore. You know, I'm not a big guy. You know, so she said, "Well, now my mother at that time, if the school wasn't happy, she got me." He said, "Well, I got you a clarinet." And all these little things, you're gonna have to work. So some kind of way, I don't remember now, she got me employed with a grocery store called Meatland on Linwood, you know. So I was a stock boy at about 12 years old, I think.
0: Yeah.
1: You know. And that wasn't enough for her. Said, you got to get a paper route. You know, that's all I'm doing, the paper route. Well, my mother was a taskmaster.
0: Sounds like it.
1: She believed in work. You know, she kept me busy. You know what I mean? So I was working. She said, if you keep these jobs going, I'll get you the saxophone.
0: Yeah.
1: So I started working, and she got this alto saxophone. And I would practice and practice and practice. And the students at the school said, well, at the high school, they would say, well, I'm gonna take you to see I want you to meet my teacher, which was Barry Harris. Mm-hmm. He was a famous piano player that was playing with Lee Morgan and Kenny Burrell, Kenny Burrell and Bill Jackson, all the folks from this community in Detroit, and he would go to New York and record, and he would come back here, to play at different engagements. Because I'm talking about the 40s and the 50s, it's really the union, the auto industry, in the 40s and 50s it was kind of like a renaissance because everybody was working. It was coming, black folks was coming up from the South, getting these jobs in the factory. People was coming from Europe, you know, being hired, you know. And the musicians, a lot of musicians, famous musicians, would come to Detroit and stayed 3 or 4 months just working out around the area.
0: Yeah.
1: You know.
0: Yeah.
1: And because people was spending a lot of money on entertainment. They had it. They had the, had money to, and people were buying homes and going into business and whatnot. Like we had a good started Black Bottom is real famous in Detroit. But there was another they moved from our people moved from Black Bottom and congregated on streets like neighborhoods like 12th Street, Linwood, Dexter, you know, those are prominent back in the day, those were prominent neighborhoods, you know. Beautiful homes, big homes, beautiful homes. Like flowers, flower beds, you know, women love flowers, you know. Flowers is everywhere, you know. It's beautiful, beautiful terrain, neighborhood and whatnot. And kids wasn't scared to walk the street, you know. I'm talking about the 50s, 40s and 50s and stuff like that.
0: Yeah.
1: And the union in the auto industry made the middle class, you know. So anyway, I started studying with these national musicians that were staying here. And shortly I went to, they heard about me in New York and I went to New York when I was 19, which broke my mother's heart because she wanted me to go to college right away.
0: Yeah.
1: You know, she had money, everything was all planned out for me, you know. And I was very rebellious. She tell me go right, I'm going left all the time. You know? So, but I did go back to college, and I did an undergrad in business management and mass communication. But anyway, at 19, my career started, international career started when I went to New York at 19 and started working with international musicians. At that particular time, it was Grant Green, Hank Crawford, Big Maybell and Lloyd Price, you know, just working.
0: Yeah.
1: See, when you're young, you're young, you're not hard to look at on the stage. And everybody want to, you know, they want a young person on the stage and you can really, you know, they want to promote you and whatnot, you know. Everybody wants a young person in the band. If you can play, you got to be able to play first.
0: So yeah. looks doesn't make the whole package, huh?
1: No. But it's important, though. It's important. As long as you got youth, youth. That's what I was telling these kids. You got everything, opportunities. The door's open right now.
0: Yes.
1: You know.
0: Yeah.
1: But as you get older, it's shutting. It's shut.
0: So I'm not going to go along with that, Wendell, because look at this amazing thing.
1: Certain things you can do when you at 20. I mean, 1920, that's
0: true.
1: You don't do when you 30, 40, 50, 60. You get other interests.
0: That's
1: other
0: true.
1: Interests.
0: And the body can't stay out as late at night.
1: Oh,
0: as...
1: So
0: we're talking today to Wendell Harrison, who's a legendary, certainly a heart of Detroit, a legendary saxophonist. Wendell is just a couple of days away from releasing a new album here in Detroit. So we want to play a little bit of the title track and talk a little bit about that album. So the title of the new album is Get Up Off Your Knees. And Morris, you're going to take it away. Give us a little bit of Get Up Off Your Knees by Wendell Harrison.

0: We're talking today with Wendell Harrison, legendary jazz saxophonist in Detroit. And we're listening to the title song off of his newest release that's a couple of days away from coming out, Get Up Off Your Knees. So, Wendell, let's talk a little bit about the song and about the album. How long was this album in production?
1: Oh, I actually, this tune here, I wrote this in 1968. Like I said, I got a lot of archives. You know, I got a huge archive. You know, tunes that I write and that's store away. You know, and sometimes I bring them out. This is really a play. This was from a play, Get Off Your Knees, with a big choir. You know, and it's telling the kids, students, to prayer is good, but God, the Creator, you know, gives us an opportunity. All we have to do is be aware enough, you know, and alert enough to take advantage of the opportunities that the Creator gives us, right. You know, and instead of just sitting and waiting for somebody to give you something, you know, and you praying for stuff, you know, that's great, you know. But a lot of times you have to take the initiative to get up and hustle, meet people, and take advantage of the opportunities. A lot of opportunities that's around us, we're not aware of, you know. Yeah. So it's just trying to focus in on making ourselves aware. And on that particular tune there, I had the guy from this great artist from Senegal that I was talking about. He's chanting in Portuguese, Creole Portuguese, which is one of his. He speaks about 10 languages. You know, a lot of Africans speak a lot of different languages because they're traveling a lot. And for instance, he speaks Wolof, which is out of Senegal. He was born in Guinea-Bissau, so he speaks Portuguese, and then he also speaks French and Spanish, Italian, and you know. And this is very important for him because he's traveling so much. Uh-huh.
0: You know, the song is so, for me, it was so inspirational. I thought it was a right now that you wrote it. Just thinking about the moment that we're in, the circumstances, it just felt more like it was a right now kind of song that you wrote.
1: Well, so, Reverend, it's a cycle. Things don't never change.
0: The more we think they change, the more they stay the same, right?
1: Certainly. We was talking about the same thing in the 60s.
0: Yeah. You know what I mean? Yeah. Well, you're right about that. So it really felt that right now kind of impact on me. Just great for this time. So was there a reason that you pulled that particular piece to bring it forward to this? Something that motivated that happening?
1: Well, a lot of tunes, like I'm saying, these record companies is releasing a lot of tunes that I wrote, compositions I wrote in the 50s, 60s, and 70s. So that was one of the few that they missed. You know what I mean?
0: They left you out.
1: You're right. So I said, let me give this a try, you know. Because I recorded a different way. Now, this is just one. I think you are right in a way because I updated the feel because I wrote it in a little softer 3/4 time. This is in 5/4 time. It has more of an African influence, you know. Yeah. And when I wrote it in the 60s, it had more of a bebop, like a Betty Carter influence, you know.
0: Okay.
1: That kind of thing.
0: Yeah.
1: So I just put another little spin on it, and it had never been one of the tunes had never been released, you know.
0: Yeah.
1: So I thought it was time for it.
0: Yeah. Well, I think that's God inspired, because it truly is time for it. You know, it feels like you were sitting in today and wrote the song. It doesn't feel like it was on the shelf and you brought it out. Talk a little bit about the folks that joined you in doing this album. Of course, Pamela is on the album. Talk about the folks that are with you.
1: An array of young people, you know, like I'm saying, like, of course, there's another a seasoned person that recorded with me in the 80s, Mickey Braden. She's on vocals, and she's kind of like a actress and vocalist. Mm-hmm. She's got a Ma Rainey production. She does Bessie Smith plays and whatnot. And she lived in Detroit as well, but now she's residing in New Jersey now, mm-hmm. Montclair, New Jersey. So I decided to use her on this particular tune because everybody knows her now. We did a lot of recording in the 80s, and Japanese put us out on the Peavey label in Japan. And she's on two releases, Dreams of the Love Supreme and Organic Dream. Those are two albums that I feature her on. And I said it was about time to hear from Mickey, you know, because she's a great, great vocalist. Uh-huh. And then I had some students from college, students that's coming down here playing every Tuesday that I was telling you about.
0: Yeah.
1: I said, I'm going to give you something to do. I'm giving y'all something to do. You know, sitting up here playing and stuff like that. This is a project, you know, and they can be inspired by having their name on an international release, you know?
0: Yeah.
1: So the drummer is Lewis Jones. He's graduating this year from Wayne State. And great drummer. The guy is really, really creative. Then I have a guitar player. On this one, I don't have a guitar player. I have Pate on bass, my wife Pam's on piano, Trinino on trumpet, and who else? I had Chinello on percussions, and I think that's about it. Each of these tunes, I have different ensemble on different tracks. Mm-hmm. Sometimes I have a big ensemble. I have like 12 pieces on 12, 16 pieces on about three or four tunes on the album, you know. And then I have Imbayo Chui he's a cardinal from the Black Madonna. He's reciting poetry, talking about education, you know.
0: Right.
1: Talking about education, and he's talking about a revolution. Another track he talked about the culture that we live in is like an animated, you listen to it, it's like an animated cartoon, because he's talking about Trump and the council folks and the the neighborhood. It's very creative. When you listen to it, you laugh. You know?
0: Yeah.
1: Because I like comedy, you know, with these different productions. I try to keep it up.
0: Yeah.
1: So you can be inspired and get a positive feeling from the music, you know.
0: Right.
1: Yeah.
0: Right. So we have to take a little bit of a break just to make sure that there's a break on track. While we go out for the break, we want to hear a little bit of education. I think that's queued up. So, Detroit, this is My Block, My Hood, My City. I'm the Revy Rev with Wendell Harrison today, talking about his new release, Get Up Off Your Knees. We're coming right back, Detroit. Come on back with us.

0: educators of the world's children. We are the educators of the children of this world. We are the educators, the liberators, proactivators, the molders and sculptors of human minds, the catalysts for budding plant children. We nourish the children of the world with seeds of greatness to take root, sprout, grow, and blossom into the unseen hopes, promises, and aspirations of tomorrow's yet unborn. We are the sowers of deeper meanings and the conduits of ideas simple and complex. We flex the muscles of language, bend the barbells of weighted concepts, and test the boundaries of age-old stereotypes and mindsets, stretching wide the imaginal layers of untapped cognition within youthful hearts. Learning how to teach and teaching how to learn, learning and teaching, learning and reaching children, pushing them beyond the limitations of rational knowing, knowing there's always more to learning and growing than energies flowing in peer pools of glowing minds. Minds like mine, soulful minds, creative minds, critical minds, analytical and philosophical minds, mines, gold mines of talents, diamond mines of abilities, coal mines full of precious resources. Our children are just waiting to be uncovered, discovered, recovered. Whatever they want to be, whatever they can be, what they need to be, it's all up to us to encourage them, to inspire them, to motivate and uplift them, to conjure up the raw, hidden treasure buried way down deep inside their youthful bosoms. They're just waiting to discover the child within them, just waiting to thrive and prosper, just waiting to explode into the bad mother shut your mouths that we know they can, will, must become. We are the educators of the children of the world. We are the educators of the world's children. We are the educators, the stimulators, emancipators, the builders and crafters of human minds, the agents for affirming those child caterpillars to germinate, hibernate, reintegrate, and transform themselves into butterflies, ascending to the heights of the brightest horizons of tomorrow's yet unborn.
1: 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Hey, Detroit, thanks so much for coming back. I think this is off the hook. Talking to Wendell Harrison today. I love that song, Educators. That was so great. Wendell, do you see, is there a common ground in music where this intergenerational piece kind of melts away and there's a cross-generational work? Feels there's this divide between one generation and the next generation and the old and the youth. But is music a common ground that melts away?
2: Music is one of the attributes that we have that everybody can participate in. You know, music is a gift, is an attribute of God. You know, sound, you know, that's divine. You know what I mean? Everybody can deal with sound and in some kind of way. In Africa, we deal with a lot of dance, sound with dance. So music makes you dance, you know. And so on that tip, I work with a lot of dance troops, you know, with this music. For instance, that tune can be dance. I'm using a lot of African percussions and whatnot. So oftentimes I work with Lisa McCall. She has a dance troupe, a company here, and Penny Gabolo, you know, used to teach her dance at Mary Grove, you know, and also I work with jazz studies folks, like big bands and universities and whatnot dealing with big band jazz trying to deal with the historical, giving them historical knowledge of some of the masters that created this music, you know. And it's a social affair too. You're bringing people in that we playing music together, yeah. And we learning as in groups and whatnot. Mm-hmm. So the generational concept. When I was a kid, it was older people that hired me, mm-hmm. and taught me. And this thing about education, I think we need, as adults, we need to disperse more of the knowledge to the young people. So, you know, just telling them stories how we learn and how we develop when we was coming up. Give them a concept of how this universe might work for them, you know?
1: Yes.
2: You know, passing on the knowledge. That was actually the theme of the educators.

0: knew about the release parties, and you know, we were all out there hyping and pushing. How's this album release, and how can people attach to the album?
1: Oh, this is released online. You know, back in the day, they would have parties and we would have tours and whatnot. You know, that's how we promoted albums, by tours and events.
0: Yeah.
1: We've been shut down. That's gone. Game's over. You know?
0: Game, set, match. You're right.
1: So the only thing we have to utilize the technology. Thank God we have the technology.
0: Yes.
1: We have to use the take technology to get information and get music to people. And that's when I try to write something that's inspiring and to motivate people to, like, in terms of education, learning things, you know, and trying to keep it positive.
0: Yeah,
1: you know, I'm on the positive side. I'm constantly learning too. You know, the streaming, you can reach more people by streaming. You know, I did this thing for the museum, and they have outlets. I did it. They streamed all over the world. Mm-hmm. You know, so if you got the right technology, you can reach more people instead of dealing with, let's say, event that only sits 5-10,000, you know. Mm-hmm. Now with this technology, it allows us to reach more people. And I can do a lot of stuff from my own studio, mm-hmm. record from my own studio and send it out to the world, you know. Yeah. So, but I got to, you know, I'm old school. I'm learning every day. You know, it's a learning curve for me.
0: Yeah.
1: The old man here.
0: Yeah.
1: It's a learning curve. You know, but learning keeps you alive too. On other, if you're constantly learning stuff, yeah. Life on this earth is a little easier.
0: Yeah.
1: You know, if you're constantly trying to, you're pushing yourself, you're reaching out, learning stuff, and if you keep that curiosity happening, you know.
0: Yeah.
1: Life is a little easier.
0: Yeah.
1: You know, still thinking about the past a lot, you know, what I should have did, you know.
0: We all have those days.
1: You know what I mean? So we try to think about what's going to happen, and we prepare for the future.
0: Yeah.
1: And use these technology and keep communicating with the youth. So they got it naturally.
0: Yeah. So Wendell, I have to say this though. Yeah, I understand. Maybe this is because I'm that old school person too. But you can reach thousands, millions of people in this virtual arena, but there is nothing that compares to being able to go hear a live performance from, you know, a great talent like you and Pamela. Yeah. I can remember, and this is old now, listen to me, going to the Howard Theater and hearing the Temptations and the Miracles and seeing them on this up there, you know.
1: See,
0: there's a difference in music like that.
1: The Howard Theater in D.C. you talking about?
0: Oh, yeah. That's where I'm from, Washington, D.C. So, and all my life I've been able to go and hear music live and see the musicians and their passion. You can hear the music and hear a passion, but it's something when I see your face and see the passion on your face see that. There's a different kind of conveyance than a virtual. Even now, talking to you on this virtual media is totally different.
1: It's different.
0: If you and I were sitting in a studio together and we could talk about this and share this moment. So it's good.
1: Spiritual, you don't get the spiritual energy.
0: Right,
1: you know,
0: right.
1: From a video that you get from a face-to-face and person-to-person, you know.
0: Sure.
1: But the thing is, we have to, the videos, we have to enhance these videos and keep working with the different plugins and this working this equipment. See, we do the best we can, and then we got to give people

0: something of substance.
1: Right.
0: You know, we could just keep send them out, send anything junk out to them. You know,
1: that's true.
0: we got to put our heads, you know, and concentrate and develop something that's worthwhile.
1: Yeah.
0: Viewing, you know.
1: Right. But tell the truth now, if everything changed tonight and we could go back to live tomorrow, would you not be back out on the road pushing this new album, doing performances, doing what we do? Because that's the energy. That's the whole thing.
0: I grew up like that.
1: Yes,
0: So you're talking to the choir. I grew up with, that's just too much just to think about. If that could happen, I don't know what I would do. I would be so happy. I don't know what I would do. It's because I had so much fun going out on the road and dealing with big major audiences and stuff like that. I like to meet people, you know?
1: Yes, yeah, yeah.
0: And that keeps me rolling, you know?
1: Yeah.
0: We go to Italy, Germany, Africa. I've been on a tour in Africa. We went to Abidjan, Ivory Coast, and Senegal. We went to Tunisia, Fax Tunisia in North Africa, Egypt. I did two cities in Egypt, Cairo and Alexandrine. Then we went to Turkey and went to Syria and Jordan, you know. And everywhere I went, you know, I got a feel of that particular terrain and the people,
1: yeah.
0: You know. And they embraced me.
1: Yes, yeah.
0: And they knew who I was.
1: Yeah.
0: The people on the block don't even know who I am.
1: That's true.
0: That's all my block.
1: Right. And the more virtual we go, the harder that connection piece is.
0: I
1: wish it would change tonight, that you could be back. I know Pam don't want that, but you could be back out on the road, because that is the way you could truly, truly feel and be involved in music and in the entertainment and in arts that people have to
0: share. That's really the thing that really inspired me to deal with the industry, music industry, was meeting people.
1: Yeah. Yeah.
0: And traveling, you know, meeting people, because the opportunities is with people.
1: Yeah.
0: You know what I mean?
1: Yeah. And that brings that experience to your music, too, to what you've experienced, what you've seen. It feels back into your music.
0: Yeah.
1: So, Wendell, we don't have a lot of time left. I could talk to you another hour. I know I could. I just love talking to you.
0: This is like in your living room or something.
1: It is. It's great. So we have to make sure we get back connected again. But how can people get, I know it's online. Where do I have to go online if people wanted to get this record, the release?
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1: Do you have a website that people could go to?
0: Yes, I have a website too. Thank you for reminding me. I have a website, WendellHarrison.com, and you can read all about me, and you can send me an email, and I can send you a physical CD. You know, I can see the real CD from my. But the most distribution is online now. You know,
1: right?
0: People don't buy CDs anymore.
1: We still do.
0: Me and you do.
1: Yeah, right. We still do in the studio. We still do. 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
0: Yeah.
1: So Wendell, just talking to you is it's refreshing. I love your family. I love certainly Pam. Every time I can get to connect with Pam, we haven't even begun to scratch what you could talk about. You're a Kresge Eminent Artist Award winner. Oh, yeah. You've just been around a long time. There's tremendous things. You're recording under Tribe, is your album label.
0: Right.
1: And the album is called Get Up Off Your Knees. I love that title. And I love a couple of the tracks on it. I Wanted to Dance to Education, That was what I went back to a little bit.
0: And that's WendellHarrison.com.
1: WendellHarrison.com. Okay. And the release should be out Friday, at least Friday, or early next week.
0: Right.
1: Again, the Kresge Eminent Artist Award winner, Detroit's very own. We just love Wendell Harrison, Detroit's own saxophonist. Thanks so much, Wendell, for joining us. We're going to get back in touch because I think we got some more to talk about.
0: Yes, we do. God bless you.
1: God bless you, too. This is My Block, My Hood, My City. I'm the Revy Rev, the Reverend Joan Ross. Hey, we're taking the top of the hour. Detroit, stay with us. We've got another hour of show. Don't go anywhere.
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educators of the world's children. We are the educators of the children of this world. We are the educators, the liberators, proactivators, the molders and sculptors of human minds, the catalysts for budding plant children. We nourish the children of the world with seeds of greatness to take root, sprout, grow, and blossom into the unseen hopes, promises, and aspirations.

0: of tomorrows yet unborn. We are the sowers of deeper meanings and the conduits of ideas simple and complex. We flex the muscles of language, bend the barbells of weighted concepts, and test the boundaries of age-old stereotypes and mindsets, stretching wide the imaginal layers of untapped cognition within youthful hearts. Learning how to teach and teaching how to learn, learning and teaching, learning and reaching children, pushing them beyond the limitations of rational knowing. Knowing there's always more to learning and growing than energies flowing in peer pools of glowing minds. Minds like mine, soulful minds, creative minds, critical minds, analytical and philosophical minds. Minds, gold mines of talents, diamond mines of abilities, coal mines full of precious resources. Our children are just waiting to be uncovered, discovered, recovered. Whatever they want to be, whatever they can be, what they need to be, it's all up to us to encourage them, to inspire them, to motivate and uplift them, to conjure up the raw, hidden treasure buried way down deep inside their youthful bosoms. They're just waiting to discover the child within them, just waiting to thrive and prosper, just waiting to explode into the bad mother shut your mouths that we know they can, will, must become. We are the educators of the children of the world. We are the educators of the world's children. We are the educators, the stimulators, emancipators, the builders and crafters of human minds, the agents for affirming those child caterpillars to germinate, hibernate, reintegrate, and transform themselves into butterflies, ascending to the heights of the brightest horizons of tomorrows yet unborn.
1: Utilities make a guaranteed profit from building new power plants like big natural gas plants and pipelines. Some want to maximize profits by reducing competition and controlling the market. When customers generate their own energy, big utility loses money. 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

0: So that this came out after yesterday. If you can, in this last 30 seconds, explain what the Supreme Court did in E. Jean's case.
1: So the Supreme Court is continuing to sort of kick the can down the road when it comes to deciding whether Donald Trump has any reason not to pay the judgment against him. It seems as if they may be waiting for his appeal to come up in the second case. You mentioned that there were two verdicts against him, one for around $5 million, one for around $83 million. And it may be that they're sort of waiting to consolidate his arguments. We won't know for a bit. But right now, the Supreme Court is sort of sitting on these cases.
0: Deborah Turkheimer, we want to thank you so much for being with us, professor of law at Northwestern University and the author of the book Credible, Why We Doubt Accusers and Protect Abusers. That does it for today's show. I'll be in Great Barrington today for the 20th anniversary of the Berkshire International Film Festival, where Steal This Story, Please is the opening film, the film about Democracy Now! And independent media. Tomorrow, I'm headed to Tucson, Arizona, for Friday night and Saturday, a fundraiser for KXCI Community Radio in Tucson. That's at 10:30 in the morning, the film showing at 1 on Saturday and through the week. And then on Saturday night, I'll be in Phoenix for the showing of the film, doing the Q&A afterwards. Next week, Tampa, celebrating KFAI Community Radio, and on Sunday we'll be in Miami. 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
5: 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Big shout out to the Q in QR Code. He goes by the name of Q Ward. He is having a travel day today, and so we have a special guest on for you. I am the R in the QR Code. I go by the name Ramses Ja. And before we get into today's conversation with our very special guest, longtime listeners will know that, you know, we are very fortunate in that we get to travel the country quite a bit, and we get to meet a lot of really cool, interesting people. You know, Q and I, we work in the allyship space and in the broadcast space and in the social justice and activism space, and we have done so for quite a long time. And that puts you kind of at a lot of neat little intersections. And a few weeks ago, we were in Dallas, Texas. And we, again, had a chance to meet some amazing folks that do amazing work, really, really influential change makers. And, you know, we ended up at a, I don't want to call it a party, but maybe it was a gathering. And, you know, there were a lot of doctors and you know, people that are doing good work, you know, cancer research and, you know, trying to, you know, eradicate diseases and other ailments. And there was a woman there that had a ton of personality, and she was just lighting up the room. And I forgive how it sounds, but she was, I think, immediately attracted to us, like drawn to us in that way. Because when Q and I are moving around, we're orators, and so, you know, it's very easy for us, I think, to find ourselves in some really cool conversations. And so we ended up talking with this woman, and it turned out that she was a a very famous athlete, someone who had been extremely active in, you know, in her field, in her lane, but also in several other lanes. And she's one of those folks that's trying to bring attention to disparate healthcare outcomes. And, you know, and she had spent some time, you know, playing on the local professional basketball team, and on and on and on. And so we got to talking to her, and when she made herself known, then it was like, ah, that's where we know you from. Okay. And we just got to talking, and it was such a really special conversation. And there was a few conversations that we are still hoping to be able to share with you. But, you know, us working in the allyship space, us wanting to connect real change makers and people that are really doing what we believe to be really special work that is aligned, I think, with the general ideas and philosophies that we share across the spectrum of humanity. People that are successful in that way, people that can dedicate a significant amount of their lives to that, I think that serves as a beacon and as inspiration to all of us who feel like we can be better brothers and sisters to each other. And so I will introduce our guest. Nancy Lieberman is a Hall of Fame basketball legend, pioneer, coach, broadcaster, and lifelong advocate for underserved youth. A two-time national champion at Old Dominion University and one of the most respected voices in basketball, she has dedicated her life to creating opportunity, hope, and safe spaces for children through sports, education, and mentorship. Her core values are service, integrity, inclusion, discipline, and compassion. And she believes every child, regardless of zip code, race, or economic circumstance, deserves access to quality courts, positive role models, and the chance to dream bigger. Through projects like Dream Courts alongside Gary Payton, Nancy continues to invest in underserved and Black communities because she knows sports can change lives, build confidence, and unite neighborhoods. And now, Nancy Lieberman. All right, Nancy, welcome to the show. We've been wanting to get you on, and now we got you.
6: We're here, finally, right?
5: Indeed. I guess it wasn't
6: too long.
5: I
6: love what you and Q do, by the way. That's why I'm doing this, because you hit my heart when we met you. And I love your enthusiasm. I love your focus. And I just have gratitude coming on here and sharing my story and what we do for the world.
5: Sure. I appreciate you saying that. And that feeling is mutual. And we're going to get into all those stories because obviously you are a fantastic change maker and a person that really, I think, can give a lot of our listeners insight into what allyship looks like. You know, this show is built on the idea that we can bolster and foster allyship across racial lines. And, you know, people in a position to do that, that do it, really serve as great role models. And someone like you, obviously, who doesn't really need to do that. Your life has been filled with so much purpose and so much in the way of accomplishment for you to be such a giver and so moved by the stories, you know, throughout your life that you were able to share with me. And hopefully today you'll be able to share with our listeners. I think that highlighting your journey and the work that you're doing is an honor to be able to even do it. So thank you for being on the show.
6: Thank you for saying that. You know, I mean, we all get a chance to do God's work and to do something bigger than ourselves. Had you caught me 25 years ago when it was all about Lady Magic and being the goat and doing, you know, there's different phases of your life, right? There's, for me, it was learning, earning, returning. What am I giving back? What's my legacy? Mm. Is my legacy that I really needed to be the greatest basketball player of all time? Maybe in my 20s and 30s when I probably didn't have the confidence and self-esteem that and understand my placement today. But when you have, again, by the grace of God, a mentor, a friend, and somebody who changed my life, Muhammad Ali. Mm. And you can hold the picture side to side and you can see we don't look alike. But 21 years old, here we were being a headliner in New York together after Old Dominion won our first championship and a player of the year in college basketball. And I'm going back to New York, where I grew up. And I'm doing an appearance at the New York Stock Exchange, a fundraiser for the Olympic Committee, and we're going up the escalator, and I was so New York, like I used to talk like this, how you doing, why are you looking at me like that? And then ESPN sent me to elocution school.
5: Okay.
6: Go figure. So I looked at the guy, and I was with my mom and my friend, and I said, yo, like, who's the other athlete with me? And he goes, what? I go, who's the other athlete with me? And he goes, yeah, no, we're going in the green room. It's you and Muhammad Ali. And I fell in love with Ali when I was 10, when I was a hot mess. There was no Title IX. There was no gender equity. There was no WNBA in our purview. I was getting in fistfights every day because people were making fun of me because I had no food. I had no father. We had no heat. We had no electricity. We were a grandparent. Today, you would say, from being on SNAP. Back then, it was food stamps. Mm-hmm. And I was just so angry in my childhood. And sports, by seeing Muhammad Ali on TV, I just got this sense that I love my mom, but there was not a day I wanted to be my mom because she sat there in the kitchen crying, waiting for my father to send an alimony check that never came. And I could look at her at 8, 9 years old and say, this is not going to be my life. That's your life. You want to live like that? You do that. But I'm not living like that. And so sports gave me fulfillment. Ali gave me direction, even though we didn't know each other at that point. So I decide I'm going to stop beating people up or getting in fist fights. I didn't know if I was going to kill you. Quite honestly, I didn't know if I was going to kill me. Hmm. And I was just so broken and damaged. And then the Ali factor, I start playing hard and practicing. I made the Olympic team in high school. I'm still the youngest Olympic basketball player ever, male or female. And we won the silver in 76 in Montreal, 1975. I'm on the Pan Am team at 16, a junior in high school. We win the gold medal and things are happening so fast. And then I get a scholarship, which I couldn't afford to go to college. Then we win a championship. Now let me get you up to the escalator part. So now I'm a somebody. Right. But I'm still broken. But I'm hiding behind being Nancy Lieberman. The door opens and it's like Oprah's, you know, and that like light over Ali. And I couldn't believe Muhammad Ali was in front of me. The man that changed my life. And I walk away because my heart is pounding. And my mom, oh, my gosh, so embarrassing parents. And she goes over and she goes, Mr. Muhammad, I'm Vini Lieberman from Queens. And she's all hanging on his neck. My daughter is the greatest of all times. Mm-hmm. He goes, look, lady, there's only one greatest of all times, and it's me. And she goes, no, I know you're good, but my daughter, she was screwing this thing up really. And he calls me over, and I couldn't even look at him. And I look down, and he goes, your mom says you're good. And I go, no, Mr. Muhammad, I'm the greatest of all times. And Mr. Ali, I beat people up every day. And he goes, why do you hit people? I said, they annoy me. He just started laughing at me. He goes, Nancy, you can't beat everybody up. I said, you do. And he says, I get paid to hit people. Hmm. He was the first person who ever had the guts to look me in the eye and say, you're broken, you're damaged. Yeah. He taught me to love me, right? I decided long ago never to walk in anyone's shadow. If I fail, if I succeed, at least I'll live as I believe. No matter what they take from me, they can't take away my dignity because the greatest love of all is inside of me. I did not love me. So I hit people when they hurt me. He never let me go for 37 years. And then the last 15, I was the one getting the phone call from Lonnie Ali, Nancy, Muhammad would love to see you. And I get on a plane and come to Phoenix and go to the house, you know, and feed him his food and wipe his mouth and change the little bib and hug him and tell him how much I love you and thank you for changing my life. And he would go, you famous. I go, I'm not famous. I'm just so happy that you allowed me in your life. So can I tell you what happened that night in New York City?
5: Yeah. Please.
6: After our life changer, we go back to the hotel in New York. And we're sitting there. I had a 4-hour tutorial. He taught me about racism. He taught me about what hurt Black America. He taught me like the color, the darkness of somebody's skin. It taught me things about when, you know, white people are driving down the street, and all of a sudden you hear click, click, click, you know, the door locks. Mm-hmm. And so, you know, I grew up playing in the projects and playing at Rucker Park.
5: Yeah. Fire, right? Was your nickname?
6: Yeah, because of my red hair. They call me Fire, and my personality. And those guys, I'm not doing your show today without all my brothers from Rucker Park who protected, who celebrated me, who rode the train home, two trains, right? There's two chains and I'm two trains. Mm-hmm. And they wrote, took me back to Far Rockaway. I was teaching my mom not to be racist or profile, just to be love. And like, who are these guys? I'm like, that's Ronald, that's Donald, that's Gary. And they're my friends. Nancy, how are they your friends? Mo, we won three games in a row. And they came home with me to make sure I got here. I thought you were playing at the park across the street. No, I stole $2 from your wallet to take the train. I'm sorry. But I went to Rucker Park. And she goes, Nancy, do you know how dangerous it is? And I said, yeah, but I wasn't going to hurt anybody. So she knew she had lost me. Fast forward to Ali. He taught me about being an everyday champion. He taught me about be the giver, not the taker. He taught me about philanthropy. And he taught me that really the connector, this like is so goofy, your followers are going to go, she's nuts. He goes, Nancy, God made you special, right? The most famous Muslim in the world was telling the white little Jewish girl from Queens that God, I didn't even know anything about God or anything like that. God is great. God made you special. And I looked him dead in the eye and I went, you know God too? You know everybody, Mr. Ali. Like, what's he like? Is he a nice person? And do I need to know him? And he goes, yes, even as a little Jewish girl, you're going to have to learn who God is. And I'm like, okay. It was the most incredible thing. I didn't know what he meant in December of 1979. But let me tell you what, I sure as hell know what he meant in 2026 on this day, on this. Yeah. He said I was going to change Black America. I understand my role. What are you going to do? Cancel me? Like, I give a shit. You go ahead, cancel me. It doesn't matter. I was championed by the Black community. Why does my charity give $17 million cold hard cash to sending 140 high school seniors to college? Why do we build dream forts all over the country where there's 5.5 million kids a year learning STEM, financial literacy, kids in COPS, you know, civic engagement, career readiness? I have been instructed by Ali. I know exactly, I am the right person at the right time for the right assignment because I understand the mission. And I'm not, obviously, I'm not saying I don't like white people. I like good people.
5: Yeah.
6: Right? We know Black people who are like, they got to stop it. We know white people, it's like, I'm done with this. I'm for people.
5: Yeah.
6: I don't care what your religion is. I don't care what your belief is. It might be different from my belief, and it doesn't mean I can't love you, respect you, because Muhammad Ali told me the greatest religion of all is love and kindness, and I'm not moving off of those words.
5: Well said. Well said. I, to be fair, I got a chance to hear a little bit of your story when we first, you know, met on the ground in Dallas. But it was nothing like that. That is, it's so special, so much more special than I even knew. And so I'm again grateful that you get to share this sort of message with our audience. For a lot of folks that are just coming to this conversation, for folks that don't know, we are on a lot of hip hop stations around the country. We are on a lot of, you know, spaces where there's going to be different groups of folks listening. A lot of people, I think, presume that, you know, we're doing a Black show because we're Black men for Black audiences, and that's never been kind of the push here. The push is to invite everyone into conversations so that they gain, you know, perspective, and we can introduce concepts that they may not know about. It just might not make it its way to them in their travels. And I think that one of the things that we cannot convey because it's just not a part of our story is, and you can correct me if I'm wrong, but one of the things I'm hearing from you is how fulfilling it can be to, you know, offer yourself in service to someone else who maybe they cannot return the favor. This is certainly something that Q and I have done over the years, you know, with our work with the homeless, with our work with, you know, the LGBTQIA plus communities, et cetera, you know, because we obviously have a platform and the capacity to share messaging. So to hear your story, I think that really does matter to our listeners who might be, maybe, I don't know that many of them are as far along in their journey of, you know, impacting folks. You mentioned that your charity was donating, I remember the number 17 million, something like that, or had given away 17. I'm not sure exactly how you articulated it, but that scale is not something that everyone can.
6: You know what? Everybody can give. America is the most philanthropic country in the world.
5: Sure.
6: The waiter at a restaurant can give $20. Somebody can give $10. Somebody can give $5. Mm-hmm. We can all give. There's different levels of giving. It depends, obviously, on your social economic status. You know, I was the poor kid, but I'm not any longer. So I can give more and I can do more, but I can have recognition. And, you know, I want to say something that really, I researched you guys, you and Q also. And I know, you know, there's been a lot of horrible things that have happened in the world. But to me, the murder of George Floyd, let me be singular with him right now. It opened the world's eyes. You could no longer deny the brutality. And I'm not saying every police officer is a bad person, mm-hmm. because I don't believe that. Sure. Do I think there needs to be a change in culture and training? Yeah, we have to get better. But I do want to say this, which disappointed me. If I were in Minnesota that day at that street on that corner and that man had his knee on the back of George Floyd, you know who would have ended up getting their ass kicked or going to jail? Nancy Lieberman. Yeah. What disappointed me is everybody was this. All you were doing is looking for clicks. And that's bullshit because it was already out there. This man didn't have to die. And somebody should have just stepped back. You can tell me to step back all you want, but I am going to stop you. Please do not do him. You have him down. Five of you don't have to be standing on him or holding him down. Handcuff him, put him in the car, whatever it is. But it bothered me every time I see that darn footage of people holding their phones and trying to get clicks or doing this on live streams. You're not helping. That to me is selfish. And if you think I'm wrong, we can talk about it. But that still bothers me that no, he did not have to die.
5: Yeah.
6: Somebody should have interjected themselves and not been afraid to do that.
5: Yeah.
6: I know me because I'm like Big Mike on the Blind Side. I have protective instincts. And
5: clearly.
6: Obviously I'm a tough street girl from New York. And, you know, even my son, TJ, who's a big kid, 6'9", 31 years old, he's my mother, your tone. TJ, I am a street kid by heart, the concentric circle of who I am. I'm a baller. I'm your mother. I'm a coach. I'm a philanthropist. I'm, you know, an entrepreneur. I work in the big three. Mm-hmm. Ice Cube's my boss the last 8 years. I left the NBA to work for Ice Cube. One of my baby boys is NLE Choppa. When I say baby boy, like my boy, TJ, my little boy, he's young, in Choppa. I'm in his rap video, Champions. I thought he wanted to be like a stripper or a pole dancer. And he goes, no, Miss Nancy. I'm like, you're not giving me credit for my athletic ability. And he goes, no, I'm doing this with Odell Beckham and you know, Floyd Mayweather and LeBron James and all these people. It's about being a champion in everyday life. I go, so I'm not dancing on a stage with a pole? He goes, no. Like, okay, I just needed to understand my role in this. So I think I'm funny. I'm highly sarcastic, but there's a lot of truth. And I like to be happy. And you know, people go, you know, Annalee Ciappa. Yeah, so he's 21 and I'm 67. But you know what? You can't tell us we can't be friends.
7: Yeah, yeah.
6: People can't tell me and you, or me, you and Q, we can't be friends. You're not going to change me. You're not going to tell me who I can be around. I'm going to be around people who I love, care about, and respect. That's pretty much my rule of life.
7: I love it. I love it. Well, let's talk about, you know, the work that you're doing. One of the things I want to make sure that we get it in. You just launched The Long Game with Jay Harris in The Premises, conversations about what it takes to build something that lasts. So talk to our listeners about this, and then we'll get to the big three and the charitable endeavors and so forth.
6: So thank you for doing that, by the way. So The Long Game, all right? It was spawned out of Jay Harris. We're both monarchs, Old Dominion monarchs. I'm maybe 6 years older than him. Mm-hmm. We've been inseparable for years from the day we met. Jay says it was in the makeup room, or I say it was in the makeup room. He says it was on the set. It was like, you know, husband and wife, we go back and forth with each other. We talk on the phone like little girls. When you bring them on the show, don't use that word that Nancy said. We talk like little girls. Mm-hmm. We talk about life. We talk about love. We talk about politics. We talk about sex. We talk about tattoos. We talk about systemic racism. We talk about anti-Semitism. We don't agree on everything, but we hear each other. Yeah. And then, sadly for me, I make a statement and Jay says, yes, okay. And then he researches it, which pisses me off. And then he sends me research. And I go, dude, I didn't go to class at Old Dominion. My job was to hang championship banners. You actually had to go to class. And so he gives me research, and now he's forced me to be open-minded. He's forced me to see things differently. And I'm always open. It doesn't have to be my way, although I'm going to fight to the death of letting you see it my way. But then I'm like, Jay, I never thought about it like that. Wow, that I didn't realize that. So we talk, the Novacast is a different word. It's, you know, culture. Mm-hmm. It's when business and culture and sports all collide in this thing called our world, and everything's on the table that we talk about. And, you know, we've already filmed with Gary Payton, the Glove, one of the 75 greatest players in the history of the NBA. We've already filmed, which is going to air shortly, with Mark Cuban. And Mark and I played against each other basketball in the mid 80s. I don't think he was a billionaire then, but we were balling 3-4 days a week against each other. And and then all of a sudden he becomes Mark Cuban. And then, you know, I live in Dallas. So, you know, he ends up buying the Mavericks. So we're going to have really cool people. And we're going to talk to them about life. We're going to have great fun graphics. The visuals are going to be different than a regular podcast. And we hope that people will enjoy, you know, I guess Jay's I'm the storyteller and he's the quintessential anchor. The man's got 4 Emmys at ESPN. He's amazing. And what brought us together for real, about 10 months ago, I get a phone call. It's at night. He's on the phone with his wife, Stephanie, and he goes, Nancy. And I'm like, Jay? And he goes, I have prostate cancer. I'm like, what? What are you talking about? You're big, you're strong, you're amazing. He got diagnosed with prostate cancer. So it was like a kick in the stomach to me. And here I am. What do I do? How do I help? So I didn't know anything about it. I've heard it. So I called a friend of mine here in Dallas who's been a great mentor. And I said, Neilan, what? And he's African American. I go, well, I don't know what to do. I know you work with Prostate Cancer Foundation. So he connected me with the CEO, Gina Carruthers. I talked to her. Then after my big three season, I went to see her a year ago. This is what she told me, like the first 20 minutes in the office with her team of 30 people. I said, Gina, what can I do? How can I help? And she goes, Nancy, we raise, you know, 60, 70, whatever million dollars for research. And she's talking. I go, I got to be honest with you. we don't really know what research means. We the people.
7: Yeah.
6: We're not the scientists. We're not the doctors. So what does that money from research, where does it go? How do I help my friends? And she said, well, let me give you this. 1 in 8 men in the world are going to get prostate cancer. 1 in 6 are black men. At 2.5 times to 1 to men who are white. And I'm like, how is that that black men are getting prostate cancer 2.5 times to white men? What's the origin? I mean, what is research? Where are we getting all this? What's the study? Yeah. She goes, Nancy, I can raise millions and millions of dollars for research. I can't get open the door to black America. And I said, I can open any door you want in black America. Any door.
7: Sure. Yeah.
6: From any league to any Hall of Fame to the NAACP. Tell me what I can do and I will do that. And it just took a life of its own. If you're 40, and please look me in the eye. If you're a male, 40 to 45 years old, if you have prostate cancer in your family, go to the doctor. It's a blood test.
7: Yeah.
6: It's not the old fashioned, do not be afraid that somebody's going to touch you or emasculate you, you know, bend over, you know. It's different. Times have changed. Black, my brothers, you need to know who your doctors are. I know you don't like to go by and large to the doctors, and we, the people you love you, are nudging you, and we become a pain in the, I don't want to say behind, but we become a pain. Please, it's because we care so much. Your kids care, your aunties care, your grandma cares. We got to push you to go to the doctor. It's a blood test. It's called a PSA, a prostate specific antigen test. And sometimes doctors, if it's not on your insurance, they won't check the box, okay? You have to advocate for yourself and say, I need the PSA box checked, because if they don't get paid for insurance, sometimes they won't do it. If this metastasizes and it gets into your organs or your bones, into your blood system, it's not going to be a good situation for you. But if you do it early, the way Alonzo Mourning, the Hall of Famer, the way Jay Harris did, and so many others, you will have a 99.9% chance of living an incredible life. So you have to check the box. So I went to Gina at Prostate Cancer, and I'm like, okay, I just voted, and they gave me a little thing they slapped on my shirt that said, I voted, and I'm like, holy crap. I'm sorry, I have a bad mouth. I said, we got it. Check the box. It's a campaign. We're going to save lives together. We'll get a big box. We'll check it like the swoosh on, everybody knows the swoosh. Mm-hmm. So I called the Basketball Hall of Fame. Thank you, John DeLiva, the president. Instantaneously on Martin Luther King Day this year, we had a big prostate cancer event on Jerry Colangelo Center Court. And he's a prostate cancer survivor. Okay. Mm-hmm. Then they did media at the Hoop Hall Classic. Then I went to Antonio Davis, the CEO of the Retired Players Association for basketball, who I'm on the board with. And I said, we have health screenings in California at the All-Star Game. All these guys went through and they were getting their blood test and checked, and they're seeing what their levels were. Jay came out there and started speaking to people. It was electric. Then I went to Ice Cube. I went to his concert here. By the way, it's a great concert. If you haven't been there, go. 50 years of hip hop. And I went into the dressing room about 2 hours before the show. And I said, Cube, I have to ask you a question. And I told him what I'm telling you. Mm-hmm. I said, have you been tested? He goes, yes. And my dad's been tested. I said, this is what I'm doing. And he said, done. So now in every big 3 city this year, 10 weeks or so, we'll have free prostate testing. And you could have a ticket to the game or not have a ticket to the game, but you could have testing if we're doing it in your city. And then you'll get a cool swag gift for getting tested. But we're trying to go into communities and tell, we're here. We want to partner with you. We want to help you. We don't want you to have to pay for a lot of these tests if we can help do free testing. And I know I've gone longer than you wanted me to go on this subject. I'm tired of talking and speaking at funerals for black men. I had to do that for my dear friend, Michael Ray Richardson, 4-time NBA All-Star with the Knicks and Nets. who died 6 months ago. He didn't want to tell anybody. He didn't want to tell anybody that he had prostate cancer. Please let us help you. We don't want to lose you. And that's remember the returning part of my life? This is part of the returning part of my life. Black America, you helped build me, make me, celebrate me. The least I can do is give back. Being with Ali those last 15 years and holding him, hugging him, thanking him, speaking, you know, they call me and say, hey, Muhammad has to do this event in New York. Will you MC it? Uh-huh. And they said, we didn't tell you the date. It doesn't matter. I'll cancel what I have. When I got my first coaching job with the Sacramento Kings as the second female, you know, coach in the NBA, in NBA history, Ali showed up to the game in Phoenix. He, like DeMarcus Cousins and Rondo were like, what's the champ doing there? And somebody goes, oh, that's coach's friend. That's street cred.
7: Yeah.
6: And, you know, so there's so many ties. And I know I probably have derailed you and I'm sorry. And that's why my seven ex-husbands. No, I don't have seven. It felt like it was one. It felt like seven.
7: Well, how about this? I wanted you to say everything that you said, so you don't worry about me. We'll take a break right now, but obviously your passion is inspirational and the work that you're doing is exceptionally meaningful. So I appreciate everything you've said so far. So stay tuned. We'll be back with more right after this. Still broadcasting from the Civic Cypher Studios. Welcome back to the QR Code, where we share perspective, seek understanding, and shape outcomes. Big shout out to the Q in the QR Code, who goes by the name of Q Ward. He is on a travel day today. I am the R in the QR Code. I go by the name Ramses Ja, and we have a special guest hanging out with us today who is giving us a masterclass in advanced allyship, a woman who is leading a life that I believe is one that is well-lived, one that is full of all of the things that I think all of us should strive for, a life of service, a life that is filled with accomplishments, and a life that anyone could be proud of. All right, we are back with Nancy Lieberman, the Basketball Hall of Fame legend, pioneer coach, broadcaster, and lifelong advocate for underserved youth. Nancy, before we took a break, you were sharing about your work with the Big Three. And I think your work even beyond the Big Three and prior to, you know, incorporating it into the Big Three, in terms of getting messaging out about prostate cancer testing, particularly in the Black community, because you shared a statistic that said that it is exceptionally more prevalent in Black communities. And, you know, I want to just share a quick story that obviously it's tough to go into granular detail, but prostate cancer has been something that has impacted my life personally. And it is indeed kind of being on top of it and knowing, you know, what resources you have that kind of helps you navigate those waters. And so not just, you know, you being an advocate for a lot of the things, because your voice goes into rooms, you know, your presence affects, you know, patterns that, you know, a Black person advocating for themselves cannot. But not just that work, but the work in terms of like health and well-being of people that may not get this information or may feel that there's a stigma, that is to be applauded. It is absolutely commendable. And I just wanted to take a moment and really address what it is you said before we took a break and give it what it deserved. You know, you mentioned like, hey, I might have gone on long. Nope, you went on exactly as long as you needed to. We're grateful that we even get a chance to highlight this work you're doing and share these stories. So I know that you do more than just this one thing. So I want to give you another opportunity to share this good work that you're doing. So Nancy Lieberman Charities, this is my understanding, it reaches 5 million young people a year. So talk to us about the charities, talk to us about Dream Corps program, and your HBCU partnerships and all those things. Just again, so people, A, know what you're up to, but B, maybe how they can support you.
6: Well, thank you for saying that. I work the best part for me is what I can do and pull in, you know, 50 years of relationships to sure. a young generation or an older generation. Sure. And so Nancy Lieberman Charities was started because I know your listeners don't know this, but, you know, I told you I was a poor kid in New York. So I, in 1974, I did not have any money to go to the U.S. Olympic tryouts that I had an open tryout. It was like America's Had Talent. And there was a pre-camp in Albuquerque, New Mexico. And I come home and I'm like, Mama, you know, I can believe this. I just made this USA tryout and 20 people, they're getting, or 10 gals are being sent to Albuquerque, New Mexico to this USA pre-camp. And she goes, Nancy, I don't have money to put food on the table. How am I going to get you to Albuquerque, New Mexico? I said, I don't know, but you got to figure out. I got to go to this thing. It's going to change my life. And my high school principal, Barbara Sackowitz, somehow she took a can of corn, opened it, cleaned it, put a envelope around it. We're endeavoring to raise $300 to send Nancy to the Olympic trials. It went door to door. I don't even know who put money in it. It could be dimes, it could be dollars, I don't know, but it was enough money to send me and my high school coach to Albuquerque. So I end up making that tryout. There were 40 girls, 10 from each community, and they brought us together. Then they picked 10 to go to the pre-camp with all the legends of the game,
7: sure.
6: future Hall of Famers. So long story short, I strangers changed my life. Right. So I'm not doing this with you if people didn't put money in a cup to send me. And then I had to do the work. So then, of course, like we talked about, I made the Pan Ams in 75, made the Olympics. So I decided, like, God, if you would just help me one day, if you could just change my life, I'll be a great person. I'll help people. So when I came to Dallas in 1980, oh, my God, you're not going to believe this. This is so me. Please just love me. I take a black bag. So they pay me $100,000 in the first women's professional league, the Dallas Diamonds in 1980. So I would start doing some appearances here. They gave me 300, 200, 500. It didn't matter. It was a lot, but it wasn't like a lot. So I would put the cash in a black gym bag. Then I go to South Dallas. I go to the hood and I start knocking on people's doors, talking about not having any understanding of what's happening here. And I go, hi, my name is Nancy Lieberman, and can I help pay your food bill or your electricity or maybe your rent this month? And this lady, oh my gosh, I wish, she's a big woman. Mm-hmm. She starts giving me the hip, and she's just like, girl, what you doing? Somebody's going to, you know, you're going to get hurt, and somebody's going to take, and I said, well, if I get hurt, then I'm not coming back. If I'm not coming back, who else has knocked on your door recently saying that they want to help you? And I'm so young and dumb. I'm 22. I'm like, yeah, but I'm Nancy Lieberman. I just got back from the Olympics. And I'm the number one draft pick in the WBL. And they're paying me some money. And so people help me. So I just want to help people. Can you help me? She goes, you got to put that money in a bank. I said, well, I don't know anything about a bank. She goes, how much money you got in there? I said, $30,000. She goes, you walking around here with $30,000 cash? She goes, woman, get in here. And she goes, I'm going to introduce you to somebody, and you're going to set up a bank account, and you're going to put that money there so nobody takes it from you. Right? I mean, it was organic. It was real. And she recognized that I was trying to do something right.
7: Sure. Yeah.
6: So that's how this thing started. So then finally, years later, I kept doing what I was doing on a small scale. And I was like, no, people are like, we can give you real big money, but you have to be a 501c3.
7: Sure.
6: You have to be a nonprofit. Mm-hmm. So I went kicking and screaming to be a nonprofit because I don't want anybody to tell me what to do. I got issue. I need to get on with Oprah and Phil. Like, Nancy, you need to do that. And it's like, duh, duh, duh, duh. What? I didn't hear you. So people started giving me big money. So that's how Nancy Lieberman Charity started. So we were like, okay, what do I know best? I know basketball. Uh-huh. So we built courts. That's where I felt safe.
7: Okay.
6: I was never threatened at Rucker Park or Canarsie in Brooklyn or Fort Hamilton or wherever I played. I just played. And there was just that street respect. And so that was one. Then scholarship. how did I get to college? These guys helped me. I get a scholarship. I make the U.S. team. So let's do scholarships and get kids education. So we started doing that. Then we started doing social racial justice lecture series at HBCUs, high schools, and colleges. So I'm going to tell you this quick story.
7: Please.
6: So we were doing one at Wiley, in Wiley, Texas. So it's like a 2-hour drive. We're in an auditorium over at the college, and this woman, this black woman, stands up and she goes, "Why are you here?" And I looked at her and I went, "Why are you here?" And people were just kind of like, "Oh my gosh." I was the only white person there. She says, "Well, I don't feel comfortable with you being here." And she's kind of, you know, reading me the riot act. I said, "You know, ma'am, I have a choice too, right? I drove 2 hours here. I'm not getting paid to do this. I came here because I want to be here. You guys are my people. And I have a lot that I want to share. I said, will you do this for me, please? If you'll just hear me, and if in 45 minutes you don't like what I have to say, then you can leave, because I'm coming back here because I'm making friends by the minute. I met some people going to have me at their house for dinner." And she just kind of looked at me. An hour later, she came up and she hugged me and she goes, "Honey, I'm sorry." And I go, "Please don't tell me you're sorry. Somebody did something to you. Somebody hurt you that might have looked like me. And you said that to me because it hurt you deeply and you're trying to protect yourself from this hurt. You don't owe me an apology." I said, "I'm sorry that somebody made you feel less than or whatever that situation was, but me and you found common ground and you and I can be friends and you'll know that somebody actually cares about you. Because at the end of the day, if we cut each other, there's red blood. Okay, we have hearts. If we believe in God, or, you know, I'm a born-again Christian, or whatever it is, your faith, we can come together and we can do things in a positive way." And I'm like, "How can I help you?" And she's like, "You can come to my house and eat any." I was like, "I would love to come to your house and eat." Now, I haven't had, you know, chitlins. I haven't had, what is it, grits. I haven't. And she goes, "Honey, what do you like?" I said, "I like sushi." She goes, "We don't serve sushi here." And, you know, a little humor, a little sarcasm, but a lot of truth.
7: Sure.
6: And we bonded. Yeah. And people were applauding. I mean, we were hugging like we were, you know, hostages. It was so little to understand where she came from. But it was so great to see that she was open-minded and she gave me a chance to talk and to hear her and believe in her and not dismiss her.
7: Yeah.
6: And then she did not dismiss me. In that novel, we could agree to disagree. We can agree to, "Wow, I didn't see it that way."
7: Sure.
6: But at the end of the day, I say this to my coaches, I say this to my players, we can agree, we can disagree, but when we walk out of here, we're aligned.
7: Okay.
6: Because there's a lot of stuff out there that we're fighting, and we're fighting together. Because I could break pencils all day long because we're picking off one person at a time. But if you wrap 10 pencils and put a rubber band on it, you can't break us. You cannot break us.
7: Right.
6: And so if you believe in something and we can come together, you can't break us. I don't know. Maybe I'm a minimalist. You can love me, you can hate me. You can care about me, you cannot care about me. You can want me on your show with Q or not want me on your show. And I'm the one who's grateful. I'm the one who has gratitude.
7: Well, if I may, we absolutely want you on our show. And it's not because of a fantastic conversation or because we have the same agent or any of those things. It's because you are the sort of person that is really an inspiration around here. You mentioned in your story just now talking about understanding why a woman, a black woman, might have had an aversion to you, just your presence, and worried, effectually, this is what I think you're saying, worried about perhaps about your intentions, or whatever. And you being empathetic enough to recognize, okay, this is not directed at me. Perhaps someone in this person's past has caused her to be very cautious when it comes to people like me, because whoever has potentially caused her harm in the past may have looked like me. And that level of empathy and that level of introspection is something that you find in people who are the most effective, you know, in terms of allyship and in terms of, you know, people that are, their legacy will be that they made the world better for the folks right. that lived in the time that they lived and the people that came after them, right? And it, again, a lot of our listeners kind of have a similar desire. That's the goal that they want from life. They want to make sure that they do their part, that they have given everything back to the universe, that the universe has given them. I, of course, consider myself to be one of those people. I have no problem working in service. I've lived a life that I'm from Compton. I mentioned I lived a life that I would have never, ever guessed was even possible. And so to be able to do work that I feel makes the world better is exceptionally fulfilling for me. And I do hope that, you know, I have a zero balance with the universe at the end of my time. And so stories like that really do matter. And I think it gives our listeners some insight into what, you know, what it looks like. That's a lesson that a lot of people might need to learn at some point, because I think people's impulse is to become defensive when they are questioned strongly, right. or else to, you know, I think you mentioned earlier, just to turn their back, like, hey, look, I tried, I'm out of here. And sometimes it takes a little bit more than that, you know. Your resilience and your fortitude, I think, is commendable. And it serves as an example to people who are interacting with Black women right now who, you know, were very, very focused in their voting this last election and have been constantly hurt by what nearly all of them consider to be a hostile administration, right? And so you giving insight into how to navigate those waters emotionally and internally, I think that is, that's just wonderful and brilliant. And I'm grateful that you were able to share that story. I do want to kind of circle back, because you mentioned, like, you know, fighting together and just kind of everybody being on the same page. You know, one pencil is easy to crack, 10 pencils is a lot harder to crack if they're bound together, that sort of thing. And that got me to thinking, and I'll tell you a brief story, and I'll give you back the time, but there's a woman where I live, and she is a... she's not just a legend, she is a gift. She's legendary in the work that she does, but she's a great gift. Her name is Audrey Corley, and she owns a couple of businesses. She owns a nightclub called Boycott, and she owns a couple of restaurants. But she recently opened, within the past couple of years, a restaurant called Title IX. And when we first started talking, you mentioned Title IX. And so I want you to talk to our listeners, because I famously, Q would do a lot better in this position, but I famously am the person that knows very little about sports. Q is the athlete. I've always been the person walking around campus with a guitar, that sort of stuff, right? And then DJing later and that sort of thing. Talk to us a little bit about, you know, Title IX. And I recognize that the same administration that this 92% of Black women voted against, the same administration has adopted a hostile posture insofar as Title IX is concerned. So for people like me that maybe don't know much about Title IX and, you know, this administration's, we'll call it adversarial stance with respect to Title IX, talk to folks about what it is, how it maybe has impacted you, and kind of where you see things moving in the future, and maybe how people can push back or advocate for Title IX.
6: I'm so glad you said Title IX. I'm a Title IX baby.
7: Are you? Okay.
6: Back in 1972, when Title IX is not an opinion, it's a law, and okay. It gave women a chance to have not only academic but athletic opportunities, because it was so far from equality with what men had.
7: Okay.
6: And so Title IX was trying to, it's based on percentages. So if you have 55% of women at Old Dominion University and 45% men, the grant money that they get should be divvied up accordingly, right? 55 to women, 45 to men, but that's not

0: as your little boy. If you're not for Title IX and you don't want her to have equality, you have a lot of explaining to do to your daughter. Okay, that's one thing. If you're a dad, you're a mom, and honey, no, I think your brother deserves to have a scholarship to college, and you shouldn't. See how that's going to go over in your home. So you are for Title IX if you want equality. I'm a girl of equality. Okay, I'm the highest paid coach in the Big Three. I want to have equality in the job that I do if I have the same job description.
1: Yeah, no, that's fair. And the truth is, like I said, I'm not the person that knows the ins and outs of all that. So perhaps there's a lot more that, I should learn about, the goings on with respect to Title IX and all this
0: So
1: stuff.
0: I'm hearing so much, and everybody's going to be able to obviously weigh in, especially with social media these days. Everybody's going to have an opinion on what's right or what's wrong, and you just have to
1: Go
0: feel
1: with,
0: comfortable.
1: yeah. Well, I don't hear anything that sounds, too crazy. What I'm seeing is a woman who is making an impact. I think that's a super understatement, but an impact. And I think that yours is a life that is one that is well lived, from the outside looking in. So, we're kind of toward the end here. Before I let you go, I want to give you one more opportunity to plug, the long game. I want to give you another opportunity to plug the charities and, of course, how people can support and all your social media and how people can lock in with you.
0: Thank you for doing that. Well, social media, it's Nancy Lieberman. It's on all the same on whether it's X or if it's on Instagram or any of the other, platforms that are out there. The long game is going to be fun. Please look it up. We're on YouTube and you could Google that. And we're going to do knock out 15 episodes this year. We'll hopefully have Cube and Dr. J and so many other people, not just athletes, but cultural, savants. And we're looking forward to a lot of different opinions of people. And Nancy Lieberman Charities, please check us out and just see if anything hits your heart about what we're doing. At best, donate. At worst, just pray for us that we continue to do the right thing at the right time for the right people.
1: I love it.
0: And prostate cancer. I'm going to end on this. Please, please check the box. Go to the doctor. Go to the doctor Monday, Tuesday, Wednesday. Don't wait. And just get checked. It's between 5 and 8 minutes. They take your blood test. They'll get back with you in a week or a week and a half. They'll tell you what your levels are. Now you know. You can't do anything if you don't know. And I'll finish with Muhammad Ali. Service to others is the rent you pay for your room here on earth. What can I do for you? How can I help you? That's who we are. That's who I am. And I'm just trying to continue to make him proud of me. And thank you for having me on your show. I appreciate you and Q so much.
1: Absolutely. Once again, today's guest, Nancy Lieberman, Hall of Fame basketball legend, pioneer coach, broadcaster, and lifelong advocate for underserved youth. And, if I may, while we still have a second left, I want to make sure that I mention, again, nancylieberman.org. I've been there. I've been doing a little bit of research on this good work. I've seen, the courts, the dedications, and the impact that a lot of this make. And around here we say that a lot of times it is infrastructure. There are systemic elements that improve neighborhoods, that improve the quality of life, that reduce crime, that result in higher incomes, and all the other things that sort of have a ripple effect throughout communities. And for people where maybe you're moved by sports a little bit more than by something else, maybe politics or whatever. If this is the entry point, then this is the entry point. There is something really special about this. I caught a picture of you with Kobe's daughter on a court in California, dedicating a court out there. In any event, this is just fantastic work. Once again, wherever you are in the country, you can get involved. The website is Nancy Lieberman Charities.org, and I think I

we'll leave it right there. If you want to get this full episode, just in case you missed part of it, you can do us a favor. You can visit civiccipher.com. Today's show, as always, was produced by Chris Thompson. 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You can also find us on all social media at Civic Cipher. That's CivicCipher. Anywhere you like. You can find me on all platforms at Ramses Ja. I ain't that hard to find. Q Ward, keep up with him and all of his travels because he's out there making an impact that we can all be proud of. You can find him at I Am Q Ward. And do us a favor, send him a little bit of love. You know, there's two of us, so we do get to be in different places at the same time. But, you know, longtime listeners, folks that know our plight, I know that'll go a long way. So once again, find him on all platforms at I Am Q Ward. And be sure to check us out right here next time as we share our news with our voice from our perspective right here on the QR code. We love y'all. Hit that charity once again, nancylieberman charities.org. And until next time.

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5: Welcome to Bike Talk. I'm Taylor Nichols.
3: And I'm Nick Richard.
5: Hey, Nick.
3: How are you doing?
5: I'm doing better now, put it that way.
3: You had a day?
5: I had a day today. You know, I'm on the bike trip, and I had to be at a certain place at a certain time, and I kept thinking I'm going to make it, but the headwinds were tough, and the hills along the coast are tough. You know, it's a lot of up and down, wow. Which is just makes you batty after a while.
3: Yeah, I was going to ask, do you find yourself, I don't know, more emotional or just sort of in a state these days now that you're on your trip?
5: You know, I think a state is a good way to put it. I really do, because I've been trying to keep a journal, and I've been meeting people and talking to them for Bike Talk, and we have some today, which is one of the really fun parts. But I find myself in this kind of simplified, I got to set up the tent, I got to do this, I got to get up this hill to get to that next town. And there have been some long climbs. So I don't know what you mean by being in a state, but that's what I feel. Was that comprehensible at all?
3: I don't know, maybe you're in a state.
5: Yeah. Today, I actually got very lucky. I got into a situation where I had to be at a certain place to meet a friend who's going to join me on this trip. And I wasn't going to be able to ride there in time. And I had to figure out how to get there so that he didn't travel all this way and then have to wait for me. And there was no train, no bus, you know, all those. And then no rental car. I found myself at the end having to hitchhike. And I just stood there with my bike and my thumb out, hoping a truck would come by with an empty bed and, you know, say, hey, where are you going? And I'm going north. And little by little, the weather got worse. It got colder, it got windier, and then it started to rain. And just as it was raining, this woman rode by on this really sweet bike. It was an e-bike. And she was a couple years older than me, I guess. And she said, you know, how you doing? And I said, I'm okay. And she said, you know, where are you going? And I told her, I said, I'm just going up the coast so I can get to Eugene. And she said, well, get on my wheel. Let's go. And you know, that's my thing,
3: that's
5: right?
3: Your
5: I'm sorry. I'm telling you this long story, Nick. Only to say it started pouring, raining, and she led me a good 5 miles on the road. And then she said her partner is behind us in their trailer and that when she caught up to us, they'd give us a ride. And sure enough, 5 minutes later, Cindy pulls up in the trailer and they put my bikes on the trailer and we drive 10 miles to where they're camping. But then she goes beyond that and drives me to where I can get the bus to where I have to be tomorrow. Long story. I'm so sorry for that.
3: This is what
5: no,
3: it's
5: but
3: about.
5: Yeah. And she was, Sherry is her name. And she was, well, I have some sound. Should I just play that?
3: Yeah.
5: Okay. A few weeks ago on the show, Lindsay ended the show with the quote that bike people are the best people. Well, I have to second that notion 100%. I was on a little bit of a time crunch today and had to figure out how I was going to get another
4: 60, 80 miles up the road, and the weather was turning bleak, and I decided I needed to hitchhike. And I was standing out in the cold and it started to be the rain and no cars picked me up. But you know who picked me up was a biker, and her name is Sherry, and she is a guardian angel. Sherry, thank you for breaking the wind from me for a while, but then for having Cindy pick us up. You really are a guardian angel.
6: Well, thank you very much.
4: Well,
6: my pleasure.
4: You not only pick up random cyclists on the side of the road, but you've ridden across the country.
6: Yes, I have.
4: Tell me about that.
6: Yeah. 2016. We left from our home in Salem, Oregon, and did the upper tier route of the
4: Transamerica route.
6: Transamerica, yeah, Highway 2, all the way to Acadia, Maine.
4: And now you're on a little road trip, and you're biking while you're on the road trip.
6: Yeah, we just do kind of small little trips from our house, and I always bring my bike along, and if the mood fits me, I get on my bike, and my partner picks me up down the road.
4: Yeah, and today you were doing it in the rain.
6: It wasn't raining when I left, but I was prepared for the rain, and it wasn't raining when I came across Taylor as well, but it started raining shortly thereafter.
4: Well, you really did save me, because I didn't know what I was going to do. You're riding an e-bike. When did you switch over from a regular bike to an e-bike?
6: I switched over 3 years ago. I still have my old bike that I ride when I'm not riding with anybody else, but I ride with friends that are 10 to 15 years younger than I am, and in order to keep up with them on the hills in Oregon, I got the e-bike.
4: Well, it's a beautiful e-bike, and you were riding hard when I was trying to stay on your wheel, and I couldn't stay on your wheel all the time, but you were still pumping pretty hard.
6: Well, I was still using a little power when that happened. You know, before I met you, though, we had such a tailwind that I was still being able to cruise at 19 to 20 on the flats without using any power.
4: I know. That's a blessing.
6: So, yeah, because I only have a limited range, because I only have a 250-watt, and it is Class 1, and it'll only go up to 20 miles an hour with the assist mode.
4: Right, right. Well, we've been talking about that a lot on the show, and I am 100% for e-bikes. I just think they get more people on bikes and get people biking more, and they rescue people like today.
6: Yeah, it was, as I said, my pleasure. I would do it again in a heartbeat.
4: Well, not only did you rescue me on the bike, you then are driving me another 30 or 40 miles out of your way.
6: Probably about 60.
4: To get me in a situation where I can go meet my friend on schedule. And so I can't thank you enough. And bike people really are the best people.
6: Yeah, it's no problem. I pick people up off of the Pacific Crest Trail as well.
4: Yeah, hikers. Yeah.
6: Yep, done that several times.
4: Well, Sherry, thank you very much.
6: You're very welcome.
4: Props to Sherry and Cindy, who really got me out of a bind today.
7: Wow.
4: Saved my life.
7: Like, you had no other way, right?
4: Right. Yeah. But one of the interesting thing is, and you know what Sherry said? I said, you know, can I buy your gas, blah, blah, blah. She said, just pay it forward. And I think that that's a really good lesson that I hear.
7: Yeah. I mean, that's kind of what you expect to hear on these things, it seems
4: right.
7: like, of my impression, not having done it.
4: Right, right.
7: To meet these people who do these things.
4: Yeah. Oh, you know, on that note, I got to tell you, I met this other guy, Henry, when I was just leaving a town on this great little trail, and he was stopping to help a woman who had fallen. So let me play that really quick.
7: Yeah.
8: So I left Eureka, California this morning, and I found a trail, really beautiful, right along the coast. It's overcast and kind of cloudy today. And I came across a Good Samaritan who was helping a woman who had fallen down in the street. She was in the middle of nowhere. And Henry had stopped his bike ride to help her out. When the ambulance came to pick her up and take her away, Henry rode with me a little ways on this trail, and he's an energy expert. Henry, welcome to Bike Talk, and tell me a little bit about what you're doing making sustainable energy in Eureka, California.
9: Well, we're doing energy efficiency projects for residential homes throughout the county, mostly hard-to-reach places. And we're going to be doing some heat pump water heater installations.
8: Yeah, explain what that is, because you told me, and that just sounds fascinating.
9: It's some space-age technology. Essentially, it's like a reverse air conditioner is the way I explain it. And it'll take latent heat from the outside, no matter how cold it is out there, and it'll heat your water tank. And
8: even in the wintertime?
9: Even in the wintertime, with, you know, some exceptions. If it gets below freezing, you have some issues. But it'll heat your water tank to, you know, as hot as you want it to get, and it's about as twice as efficient as a normal gas heater.
8: Wow, that's great. And also, I might add that you just got a bike.
9: I just got a bike 2 weeks ago, yeah. I'm celebrating bike month out here and gaining some points for a little contest we got at work.
8: Which is what, riding to work every day or something?
9: Yeah, joy rides too, and you know that's why I'm out here today on a Friday. Actually, this is my
8: Are you skipping school here? What's going on?
9: No, I just got a new gig. It's a 4-day work week, which I'm pretty stoked on.
8: Perfect. Well, Henry, thanks a lot, and thanks for the tour of this bike trail. It was really amazing after being on the 101 for a little bit yesterday. It was just so nice to be away from all the cars, and it's just a beautiful overcast area. You said this is a spit right here. That's like a little island.
9: Yeah, this is where the Mad River meets the Pacific Ocean. There's like a little sandbar out there. It's too bad it's overcast today because there's some really awesome views up ahead.
8: Right. Well, thanks, Henry.
9: Thanks, Taylor. It's super awesome to meet you out here.
5: So bikers are good people, Nick.
7: As we know.
5: Yeah.
7: Let's do Stacy's news.
5: Beautiful.
10: I'm Stacy with this week's news. From the League of American Bicyclists, the House Transportation and Infrastructure Committee released its proposed legislative language for the next 5-year Surface Transportation Reauthorization Bill, our first look at how Congress is approaching transportation issues. There's some good news, some bad news, and some ugly. Among the good, safe streets and roads for all is preserved in this reauthorization draft, and the bill includes language moving bicyclist automated emergency braking closer to being required in new cars. But there are bad and ugly items, like the repeal of the Active Transportation Infrastructure Investment Program. You can find an excellent summary analysis at bikeleague.org. From MassBike, Massachusetts Governor Healey has filed an act to enhance the safe use of micromobility devices to tackle the confusion we're seeing related to scooters, e-bikes, mopeds, and the various personal mobility devices that vary in speeds from skateboard to e-bikes to electric motorcycles. You can read more about it on MassBike's website, and we'll be sure to cover how this progresses through the legislative process. In San Jose, California, they're looking at how to regulate food delivery robots that could operate in city bike lanes. The city's Bicycle and Pedestrian Advisory Committee discussed the idea last Monday. There is no permit for the robot delivery yet in San Jose. Some cyclists are concerned while others don't mind and are looking for the details on how this would be implemented. And from LAist, Los Angeles won more than $100 million from the state of California in 2022 and 2023 to improve crosswalks, bike infrastructure, and general mobility in historically underinvested communities. But now city officials say they don't have enough people to implement the three projects in time. To retain the entirety of the grant funding, the city has requested a 6-year time extension on state-mandated deadlines to complete pre-construction of the projects in Boyle Heights, Skid Row, and Wilmington. The city needs the California Transportation Commission to evaluate its request. If it doesn't grant the extension, the funding allocated for the initial phase of the three projects would lapse, and the city would have to find another source of funding to complete the work and progress to the next stage. Failure to meet the deadlines will have a significant impact on the city's ability to secure transportation funding from the state.
7: All right, now I have an interview with Dixon Galvez-Searle of the Southwest Collective in Chicago. And I talked to Dixon about this redesign that's going on of Archer Avenue in Brighton Park in Chicago.
5: Great.
11: Okay, we have Dixon Galvez-Searle from Chicago. Dixon, I was told that you're the person to talk to about Archer Avenue. Can you tell me what's been going on and what's happening now?
12: So Archer Avenue, for people who aren't familiar with it, is a major arterial road on the southwest side of the city of Chicago. And because of the like industrial layout of a lot of the southwest side, it really is the only street that goes through and connects a lot of neighborhoods on the southwest side. It also has been treated like a highway by a lot of folks. And so you've seen a lot of speeding. You've seen a lot of people come off of I-55, which is the nearest highway, to use Archer Avenue as a shortcut to get to the suburbs or places further on the southwest side. You've seen a lot of dangerous driving behavior. And as a result, of course, you've seen a lot of crashes, injuries, fatalities for everybody, especially people on foot or people who are biking or riding scooters. but also for people who are driving. So Archer's been, a dangerous spot in the city. And a few years ago, when we were in the middle of the COVID spike in crashes that, really happened everywhere in the city, the Chicago Department of Transportation identified that there was an especially high spike in Brighton Park, which is one of the neighborhoods along Archer. And they put together a plan to try to reduce that and hopefully reduce that significantly. And so what's happening now is there's been a pretty significant redesign of Archer in Brighton Park. The addition of protected bike lanes, pedestrian islands, bus boarding stations to try to make it easier for people to cross the street, but also to use other modes of transportation in addition to driving and to make driving safer as well.
11: It sounds like everything's good.
12: It is a promising project, but there is some controversy around the project as well. And there's a whole bunch of reasons for that. I think the main thing is that the redesign of Archer in Brighton Park does involve a lane reduction. So Archer was two driving lanes in each direction, and it's been taken down to one in each direction. There's some caveats to that because there's also the inclusion of a bunch of dedicated left turn lanes that should ease traffic flow. And beforehand, Archer, it varied in width, especially at intersections. So you would get to a lot of intersections as a driver, and I've experienced this while driving, where the two driving lanes essentially did pinch down into one. And so you had people waiting behind parked cars at the right for the entire left traffic lane to clear out before they could come in. And so you saw a lot of side swipes happening in Brighton Park in particular before this project happened. But I think the lane reduction is something that some people have seen and reacted negatively to. I think another big thing is there are really no protected bike lanes to speak of on the southwest side. There are a fair number of protected bike lanes on the north side, northwest side, downtown. These are more affluent areas of Chicago. People are used to it and they understand what it means and what the benefits of a protected bike lane are in those areas. But when construction started in Brighton Park, I think a lot of people saw, oh no, they're going to reduce the amount of driving lanes. And so traffic is going to double. They're going to take parking away. Businesses are going to suffer. To that, I would say it's difficult for me to prejudge the project because we are still in the middle of construction. And that's another big reason why a lot of people are justifiably frustrated who live in the area. Construction started early November of last year. There is also concurrently a really extensive water and sewer main project that's happening in the middle of this stretch where the street is being redesigned. So the schedule will have Archer basically under construction for a year and a half. And we're seeing a lot of those aggravations related to that construction. Also, we're not seeing the finished product. At the end of this, Archer is scheduled to be totally repaved, repainted. And I think for a lot of people who are using the street right now, it registers as kind of a mess. So I can understand why people are frustrated, but my hope is that when it is finished, we'll see that there are significant benefits, first and foremost, for people's safety, but also that we have a more walkable, bikeable neighborhood in Brighton Park and on Archer in particular that encourages people to use alternate modes of transportation to get out of their cars for short trips, see more people on the street, just a better neighborhood vibe, better quality of life, all of that. But that is unfortunately a little ways away because we are still in the middle of construction.
11: We're hearing about bike lash everywhere, projects for safe streets go. I want to blame people for trying to dismantle these projects before they even get put in. And I guess our hope is that if we can just get it put in, people will see, like they have before so many times, almost every time, that all of their fears were not based on anything.
12: Yeah, I think the construction schedule in particular really does no favors to the city and to people who want to support the project and see it through to completion. There are going to be some people who think this is a bad idea and it never should have happened and are trying to reverse it. My hope is that, if the project is successful, if we see fewer crashes, if we see fewer, injuries and people being killed, the benefits of that will outweigh any perceived negatives, and that once construction is cleared up, we'll see the project for what it really was supposed to be. There are a lot of people who have spoken up in support of the project as well. I don't want to leave the impression that it's been universally negative, because there are a lot of people who have been going out for rides, have been rallying in front of the local alderwoman's office, where there have been like dueling rallies on a weekly basis for a number of months now, basically starting when construction started. And there are a ton of people who are supportive who have come out to those rallies, who've said, we need safe streets. And these are people who, live in Brighton Park or live in neighborhoods who are immediately next door. I live in Archer Heights, which is right next door to Brighton Park. There are people who live in neighborhoods like Little Village and Gage Park, McKinley Park, that are coming out in addition to people in Brighton Park. That's another big part of this. We see this as a project that can connect neighborhoods. I can just speak for myself personally. Like, it's so much easier for me to bike into Brighton Park now. And it's something I've been doing a lot more frequently. I would basically never bike on Archer prior to this. And if I wanted to go into Brighton Park, I could take a circuitous route of side streets. It's totally transformational in terms of experience for people biking. There's also a ton of people who use electric scooters, especially young people. And then, there are people who are out walking and who need to be crossing the street. It's been a better experience for those folks as well. Connecting neighborhoods and making it easier to get into Brighton Park from surrounding neighborhoods, to go and visit friends and family, patronize businesses, all of that, and to make it easier for people in Brighton Park to connect with the neighborhoods next door to them, I think is really beneficial too.
11: I hope that the project is completed so that people can see the results. And keep up the good work. Dixon, you're with the Southwest Collective,
12: That's right.
11: and you all work on things like this.
12: Yeah, so our organization does a lot of things. Biking and transit advocacy is only one part, but that tends to be my focus. We've done bike rides around the Southwest Side starting in 2020. We've done a whole bunch of them at this point. This month, for Bike Month, we've been doing weekly rides on Archer along the parts of the protected bike lanes that have been completed. And that's been really great. We've done three of them so far. We have two more to go. We're meeting up every Saturday at McKinley Park and riding out at 10 a.m. They've been small rides. People come in, drop in. We've had new people every week. It's just a chance for people who might be like curious about what the lanes are like, the experience of riding in them. It's a good chance to come out and ride in a group. And so we've had a lot of people give very positive feedback about those rides, and we'll keep doing that, and we'll keep encouraging people to, make use of the infrastructure that's been put in place and to hang tight for the project to be finished and hopefully reap some significant benefits for the area.
11: So if anybody's listening, you're in Chicago, or if you want to even just go into Chicago just to see Archer Avenues, what's already been put in, maybe hook up with Southwest Collective.
12: Yeah, we're on Instagram, Facebook, Blue Sky, and yeah, we're around. If you fly into Midway, we're very close to you. We do mutual aid events as well. We've done tree planting, we've done a whole bunch of other things. But yeah, we do bike rides and we'll keep doing them. It's a good experience for folks in and around the Southwest Side of Chicago to come out, meet like-minded folks, have a good time with our neighbors, see each other face to face, which is something that we don't get as much of an opportunity to do as we have in the past, and build community together.
11: Well, thank you, Dixon Galvez Searle with the Southwest Collective in Chicago, working on Archer Avenue.
12: Thanks a lot.
13: I love Chicago. Chicago is a bike town, I think. I hope.
7: It's getting to be more of a bike town.
13: That's a good thing.
7: Yeah.
13: Can I jump back in with one more story about a guy I met?
7: That's what we're here for.
13: I've been going north, and most people are going south along the coast. And I think south is the better route. North is, the wind is in your face a lot, even though today, when I was able to ride, it was not. So I met this guy, Jake, who's from LA, which is where I'm from, and he was riding home to LA. And he just had such a great spirit.
5: And we were sitting around, we made a campfire, and we're just sitting around a campfire talking. And that was one of the fun things about being in the hiker and biker spots in these state and national parks.
7: So this is Jake?
5: Mm-hmm.
8: So I am heading north. I'm in the Burlington campground, and I run into Jake, who's heading south, also in the Burlington campground, and he's from Los Angeles, and we hit it off right away. Jake, tell me what you're doing, where you're going from, where to where, and how your trip has been.
14: I started in Vancouver, BC.
8: Did you train up there?
14: I flew out to Seattle to see some friends, and I took a really great train that goes from Seattle to the train station in Vancouver.
8: Okay.
14: Went north and did a little loop around the Strait of Georgia, and then have been coming south the whole way from Vancouver Island.
8: And how many days are you in now?
14: I kind of lost track, but I think it's like around 25.
8: Yeah.
14: And yeah, I mean, I love it. I really wake up every day. And
8: well, you were saying, you know, I hate to say this, but we recorded stuff earlier. And I completely did not hit record. But you were saying earlier that you get up in the morning after 25 days on the road and you still feel...
14: I really do. I swear to God, I feel very excited and lucky every day I wake up. And like, you go through the tedious stuff and the chores and the things, and you pack up, and the second everything's on the bike and you're like actually riding, it's like, this is so awesome. Yeah, I'm so, so grateful.
8: It's unique. I mean, I ride in Los Angeles all the time, and I like riding from point A to point B, as opposed to just going out and doing a loop or something like that. And this is the ultimate point A to point B, you know?
14: I completely agree. And I was just thinking about that, because I've done a bit of hiking too, and it's like, you know, you talk to other people who do it, and there's like a real affinity for the idea of like, I wake up here, and then I go to bed someplace, and I'm not. Like, the moment I'm moving away, like, I will not be back here again.
8: Yeah. You know, this campground that we're in tonight is a little busy.
14: Yeah.
8: And the other ones I've been in so far on my trip have been empty.
14: Mm.
8: What have the campgrounds and the roads and the traffic been like for you?
14: So I'll say, because I started, I guess, the very end, last week of April, BC was pretty quiet. I know that it gets quite popular where I was staying around the summer. And so it was kind of nice. Like, it was nice to kind of start and get my legs, like, in a sort of not social setting. And then coming into Oregon, it kind of became a lot more social, because it's like, there's a huge culture of cycling.
8: Right.
14: There are these hiker-biker sites. And there's a lot of people out camping, like, already in the season. So it was a lot more talking to people.
8: Jake. Thanks, man.
14: Yeah.
8: I would recommend going south. I think you are doing the right thing.
14: About the headwind.
8: Well, the headwinds of going north have been really tough, really tough. And I knew that going north was going to be tougher.
14: Yeah.
8: But that's sort of what I set up for myself. I was going from this point A, my daughter's, to point B, my dad. And I chose this route, and I knew it was going to be tough, but it was harder than I thought. How many miles are you getting a day?
14: In the beginning, it was a lot less. These days, I try to ride between like 50 and 60. I've done a couple 70-mile days.
8: Yeah.
14: That's pushing it. 50 is great. It gives you enough time to like be moving and do like two side missions if you want to go check stuff out or add on an extra thing. And but I will say, actually, and I wonder if you notice this as you get down your trip, I wish I had something more profound to say after all this time on the road. But the thing that I really come back to is I'm so excited that I get to be outside like 15 hours a day.
8: Yeah.
14: I wake up and you're biking, or you're on a mission, or you have to get food, or you're trying to do this, or you talk to a stranger and they tell you to go check this out, and then you're racing the light, even though the sun sets at 8:30.
8: I know,
14: And then you get in bed and it's like, wow, 15 hours have gone by. Yeah.
8: It's really great. That's one of the things I was worried about being outdoors, you know, 15, 16 hours a day. And then those other 8 or whatever, being in a small little tent.
14: Yep.
8: It's really great to run into you. You've got a great spirit. Hopefully we will see each other in Los Angeles.
14: I would love that.
8: Riding around one time. And Jake, really good to meet you.
14: Yeah, nice to meet you too. Shout out to KPFK. Shout out to Bike Talk.
7: So you're meeting people. It's amazing how that happens.
5: And if we have time at the end of the show, because I know you got something up next about San Francisco.
7: Yeah. You got another one.
5: Yeah.
7: We'll play that, but right now, there's a panel we did of bike advocates in San Francisco. It's with Robin Pam, co-founder of KidSafe SF, now with Streets for All San Francisco. They're expanding Streets for All.
5: Right.
7: And we've talked about it.
5: Well, remember, we had Robin on when she first joined Streets for All.
7: Also before that, when she was doing Slow Streets.
5: Right.
7: And she is with Claire Amable, the San Francisco Bike Coalition Director of Advocacy, and Brett Thurber, owner of New Wheel, which is an electric bike retailer in the Bay Area in San Francisco. And wow. They talk about how things are going in San Francisco. Because we heard that it's not going as like it should, or...
5: Well, I think people have been a little bit disappointed with the mayor, and the council member who did Sunset Beach was recalled. And he was also on the show talking about his recall and about his support for Sunset Beach, which is that part of the highway along the western side of San Francisco that they turned into a park. And now they want to turn it back into a highway.
7: Joel Engardio.
5: Joel Engardio. Very good. Wow.
7: Well, I Googled it.
5: Oh.
7: But that's fair.
5: Yeah.
7: And so here's Rob and Pam with Claire Amable and Brett Thurber on how things are going in San Francisco.
11: So we're on with Rob and Pam, who we've talked to before from San Francisco, now with Streets for All, formerly with KidSafe SF, done a lot of bike advocacy, had a lot of successes. Now I'm hearing that there are some challenges in San Francisco, some e-bike lash. So I wanted to check in with Robin, and Robin has brought two compatriots. Robin, you want to introduce yourself and your guests?
15: Thank you, Nick. We're so excited to be here. I'm here with Claire Amable, the Director of Advocacy from the San Francisco Bicycle Coalition, and also Brett Thurber, who is the owner of the New Wheel, an electric bike shop here in San Francisco. As Nick said, we have been seeing a lot of success in San Francisco and in California over the past few years when it comes to the growth in biking and the uptick in people biking and rolling in the city. We've had a few policy victories in creating some car-free streets and spaces, making our Slow Streets program permanent here in San Francisco. And over the last year or so, we've also seen a little bit of slowing of the progress in how the city is responding to the growth in biking. And then at the same time, at the state level, as e-bikes have taken off, we've seen more backlash to e-bikes and kind of a growing movement to create more safety standards around e-bikes, create more regulation that reins in what some of the perceived safety problems are. So welcome, Brett and Claire. I'd love to hear a little bit about how you would describe the state of biking and rolling in San Francisco and California. Maybe Claire, you can give us a little bit of San Francisco, and then Brett, let's talk about California.
16: Thanks, Robin, and thanks for the invite to come and join. I would say that the state of biking and rolling in San Francisco in this moment is a little slow, despite, you know, we just celebrated maybe one of the best Bike to Wherever Days in the 6 years that I've been at the Bike Coalition last Thursday, where we learned that biking and rolling in San Francisco is actually up by 32% this year as opposed to last year. And I think that's something that you can also feel when you're like out in the streets in SF, riding around. You just see like more people riding bikes. And you also notice that traffic is also up. And despite both of these things, maybe like only a mile of protected bike infrastructure was built in the last year.
15: So biking and rolling is up 32%, and yet the infrastructure is not keeping up. Brett, what are you seeing at the state level? Is biking and rolling up 32% at the state level too? How do you think about the growth of bikes from your vantage point as a bike shop owner?
17: We really sell locally. So we sell in San Francisco, Oakland, and Marin is our primary market. So I could speak anecdotally to the statewide. Our growth has been phenomenal the last few years. San Francisco sales this year were up about 30% over last year. So, you know, the future is waiting to be born. And that's the political side of things. So like on the customer and rider side, people are there already. If you live in the Sunset and the Richmond district in San Francisco, which is right adjacent to all the car-free JFK and Sunset Dunes, which is the new park along the what once was called the Great Highway, those people are so like, they're so lucky and they're recognizing it more and more. So like we're getting so many customers from that area just because the infrastructure has gotten so good. And the other thing that I noticed going up to Sacramento now a few times fighting these bad e-bike bills is that, you know, the legislators and their aides, they actually get it too, more than I would have thought. A lot of them ride e-bikes. A lot of the beach community, you know, I've been down to Southern California and like Santa Barbara and Los Angeles and like it's booming there. It's a different type of e-bike culture. but it's pretty broad based. And even on the assembly member side, like they're riding bikes and their aides are riding bikes. And, you know, I met multiple aides when I was in the Capitol who ride bikes to work in Sacramento. So like we're winning more than we know. Even in San Francisco, I mean, it's a perfect example. Like the leadership of San Francisco, a lot of the leadership in the city hall, they get it and they ride bikes. I mean, we just did a test ride with the head of MTA who's looking at getting a bike. And that's the important thing. It's like the intellectual side of this is not all that interesting. Like the actual lived experience and actually doing it yourself is where it really makes a difference. So, you know, we're lucky here in San Francisco where the constituency is built up to such an extent that we're so close to a big change, but we just have to organize better to make it happen.
15: Yeah.
17: And that's the same in Sacramento. The reason we were pretty successful and what I heard from legislators is like they got scared. Mm-hmm. We have a bigger constituency than we know. And that's the beauty of e-bikes in general is like it's something for every single person. Like it's different than the bike culture of the past. Like we can speak to everybody. You know, there's only a few things that stop people from riding it. It's personal safety issues or their perceived personal safety. Then there's the long distances some people have to travel to get to work. Or lots of stuff they have to carry if you're in the trades or something like that. But besides that, like we're there.
15: You're both talking about how people are ready for bikes. There's a lot more biking and rolling happening. It's in San Francisco, it's in LA, it's in Southern California. And yet at the same time, Claire, over the past year in San Francisco, we have seen the mayor start to bring back cars to Market Street, which was a hard-won advocacy battle that took over 10 years to create a car-free Market Street in the city. We saw our supervisor in the Sunset District get recalled last year for supporting the creation of Sunset Dunes, which was the former Great Highway. And we've only seen 1 mile of protected bike lane get built since the city passed a new bike plan last spring. So what do you think is going on here? What is happening that even though more and more people are riding bikes, I think in one city study, it was up to 10% of people ride a bike almost every day. Why do you think we're seeing such slow action by the city and such a harsh reaction to the increase in biking here in San Francisco?
16: I'll start this by saying that I think that people are really attached to parking spots. I also think, you know, when it comes to bike projects, it's a very physical change to a street. And then that gets associated with like every awful thing that happens after that. And so it's really easy to point to like, this physical thing happened and now I cannot do X, Y, and Z. And I think we see that in many places across San Francisco. People are also getting really organized and like understand how their organization can delay or like stall things from happening. We're experiencing an uptick in people biking, but also like in traffic and congestion on our streets. And we're like back to pre-pandemic levels of traffic, despite not even making like a full recovery yet as a city. It's just a really tense time for all of these things.
15: Tell us a little bit more about what's been happening with Market Street and how you see that as kind of a symbol for this tension that we're seeing.
16: The San Francisco Bicycle Coalition, along with Robin and support from Red and the New Wheel and other advocacy groups prior to the pandemic, worked pretty tirelessly for like almost 15 years to get a car-free Market Street. And before it was car-free, Market Street was just one of the worst places to ride a bike and even walk on, despite it being like the transit spine and the commercial corridor of our city. It averaged like 82 traffic collisions and fatalities a year and it housed like 5 of our 10 most dangerous intersections. And so the San Francisco Bicycle Coalition and like many other street advocacy groups worked really hard with legislators, with businesses along the corridor to make car-free Market, which went into effect January of 2020. Awful timing. And so for 5 years, we had this street that was kind of just incredible to walk and bike on, but also during the pandemic, there wasn't much going on. And so last year in April, the mayor invited autonomous vehicle companies and the most expensive like ride hailing services to operate and do pickup and drop off on Market Street under the guise of economic revitalization. many people and advocates reacted very strongly to that, mostly because we were like, people need a reason to come downtown, and this isn't fixing that specific problem. And so Streets for All SF, us, Walk San Francisco, SF Transit Riders, we came together to respond to that as the Keep Market Street Moving Alliance, which includes 20 other organizations. And we responded to that with petitions and an action saying that this is not what is going to bring Market Street back. And we've been kind of fighting it ever since. And what we're seeing on the street now is that there's just a lot of confusion amongst drivers who think that, you know, because they see like said vehicle on Market Street that they can now drive on it. And that's the experience that many people on bikes and people walking are presented on Market Street. You can't open the corridor for a select few and not expect everyone else to come.
18: So it sounds like even though there's movement to try to put cars back on this car-free street, even though we've seen slower progress in San Francisco, the tide is turning. The practicalities of how the streets operate are eventually going to move in the right direction.
17: We need to take the lead now. We're so on the defensive always. In the bike and in our world, it's always defensive. It's always fighting what someone else is deciding is the prerogative. Our mayor in San Francisco, wants to kind of go back to 2019 and keep things very even keel, pass certain bills that he thinks are really required to be passed and without rocking anyone's boat. And the lesson of all of this is like, we need to be more on the offensive and actually setting the terms of the debate, because we do have the constituency on our side and we are the future of transportation in California. So we gotta have to start acting like it, in my opinion.
18: And Brett, tell us a little bit more about what happened over the past month in Sacramento. Because last year, New Jersey passed a law requiring license and registration and insurance for class 2 and 3 e-bikes. It's made it very difficult for bike shops and people who ride in that state to even access new e-bikes. And last week, we avoided a similar fate here in California. So tell us about those bills and how you think we avoided that and what comes next.
17: AB 1557 was going to basically blow up California's e-bike class system by changing the rules on class 1 and class 2, which are the low speed e-bikes. It was pretty scary, existentially scary. I knew for both the industry in California and for our business and for our riders. So, you know, we really rallied our, you know, newsletter list and all of our customers, and also worked to start rallying a lot of the brands, because it felt like we were on the back foot here. And we were up against the medical associations, which were lobbying in favor of this, thinking that this was going to solve a problem, which is a real problem in California, that there are kids getting hurt on e-bikes, but there's not very much evidence about exactly why and what types of devices those kids are riding. And then when you step back and look at where they're riding, it's the same problem that we've been talking about forever, which is that these kids are being forced to ride in substandard conditions and keep themselves safe. So we started going up there and talking to assembly members and their staff, and really trying to explain the issues and really leaning in, also talking to the people who were promoting these bills. So, you know, the medical associations, and really going more on the proactive offensive to try to like at least start the dialogue and really understand where is this coming from. From what I've heard, the legislators heard it loud and clear that this was like not the hill to die on. The bills died in Appropriations Committee, which is where they figure out the finance of how these bills would affect California, which was a huge win. And so we were up there last Monday, and the conversation last Monday, because we had already won, was a lot different, which is like, okay, what do we do to actually move the ball forward and actually make it safe through infrastructure improvements, through e-bike incentives? And how do we do the work to educate legislators to really understand what these bikes are and the huge potential that they have in light of all the challenges we have in California with affordability, climate change, pollution, all the things that no one likes. I mean, that's what was amazing to me, is like, we have such a winning argument. It's not like we're trying to like, you know, sell cigarettes to children. Like, we're selling affordable transportation that is healthy and deals with mental health. Like, it's like the most winning argument you can possibly have. That's where we're at.
18: Great. Well, thank you both. It sounds like even though there have been some temporary setbacks over the last year and some difficulty working through misconceptions about the types of people who bike, how these devices work, even though we still face problems in the way that people think about bikes and challenges there, there are reasons to be optimistic. And the future is looking bright with all the people who are biking, all the new types of people getting brought in by e-bikes, and this new constituency that is building for better infrastructure and better cities and better regulation of the emerging industry. So thank you both for sharing those experiences.
17: Thank you.
16: Thank you, Robin.
5: Well, I like to hear things about San Francisco because that's where I started the trip. And I didn't know about this, but there are these hiker biker sites at most state and national parks where you don't need to make a reservation. You just can get in at any time and they put you all in a little area. And so you get to see who else is hiking or biking in the area. And the other night there was a hiker and a biker in the area with me and we started talking. And so this is Lars and Hugh talking about the trip and why we do what we do.
7: All right, cool.
19: I am in Humbug State Forest, State Park. And one of the great things about hiker biker traveling is you can just check in to any campground, even if it's full, and they have a place for you. But at Humbug, the places are really good. And I got to meet a couple of people who are also traveling by foot and by bike who are staying in the hiker biker sites. One is Lars and he's hiking, and the other is Hugh and he's biking. Hey, you guys, thank you for giving me a little bit of your time to tell me about what the hell you're doing. So, Lars, let's start with you. What the hell are you doing, man?
20: Hiking the Oregon Coast Trail.
19: Wow, by yourself.
20: Yep.
19: And I'm guessing you're 25?
20: No, I'm like 35.
19: Oh, 35. Okay, okay, good. So so you're taking a couple of months of your life and you're hiking the trail, right?
20: Yeah, and then I'm hiking the Bigfoot Trail and part of the Pacific Crest Trail. So there's still like 800 miles after this trail.
19: So what keeps you doing it? What makes you do it?
20: When I'm not working, I just prefer to either be biking across the country or hiking somewhere. So I usually just switch up what I'm doing, and this year's lean more toward hiking than biking places.
19: Yeah. And you said because you don't like traffic.
20: A little bit. You know, I've kind of been doing a thing where I'm trying to save up money because I want to do like one of those people that do a big bike tour around the world, but do it in like a fun way. That's like, you know, staying with warm showers hosts and getting seasonal gigs in other countries.
19: Right,
20: and
19: right.
20: Like, you know, so that's what I really want to do because I've done most of like the northern tier, the west coast, the southern
19: bike.
20: Tier, and then like parts of the Transamerica and other little routes. And, you know, after several years of doing it, you know, like I haven't done a bunch of long distance single track, but like gravel riding and whatnot
19: definitely,
20: I think, feels a lot better because it kind of just feels kind of like gambling after a while.
19: God, you're not kidding.
20: Because, yeah, it feels like, you know, I'll be like on a bike tour. And then I'll see another bike tourist on Instagram that got hit by a car or something. It's just like, when is it my day, you know?
19: Yeah, and so I think about that all the time. Hugh, you know, you and I were talking earlier about the 101 and the traffic on the 101. You don't seem as bothered by it as I do. But tell me what you're doing and then your thoughts on traffic.
21: I'm riding from Seattle to central Southern California, probably San Luis Obispo over a few weeks. And I've wanted to do the coast route for a long time.
19: Right.
21: It's sort of an iconic bike ride. I've done it many times in the car, but things always look different from a bike. And all these viewpoints I probably pulled off on before, but somehow when you've gotten it, ridden it up to the top of the hill yourself, you'll feel different about it. I like doing it because it gets me sort of out of a very comfortable rut at home and retirement.
19: Right.
21: And
19: right.
21: It's fun to get out and do these kinds of things. Yeah. They're a little difficult. And sometimes I wonder why I'm doing them, but I always am glad that I did them.
19: We call that type two fun.
21: Yes.
19: Where it's not really fun always in the moment, but looking back on it, it was fun.
21: Right. Very much so. Very much so.
19: But what we want to stay away from is type three fun, which is not fun.
21: That's right. But I've done some long distance rides in the Rockies on gravel, mainly on gravel at least. And I like them. You don't listen to the cars. You don't listen to the cars. I like to go interesting places in the bike. And some of those interesting places are places that have roads and a lot of traffic. I spend a lot of time trying to figure out which sections I want to avoid and what I'm going to do.
19: Using Ride GPS, using adventure cycling, using Camus.
21: Yeah, just whatever I can find.
19: Okay.
21: You read about these things and you see someone posting something online about that bridge into North Bend, Oregon, and you say, oh, geez, that's going to be a mess. And it is. And
19: I'm gonna be on that bridge.
21: Yeah, you're beyond that in a day or two, maybe. And depends on what the time of day, and you can walk your bike on the sidewalk, and it's not really that bad. And if it's not Saturday afternoon, Memorial Day weekend, you might actually be able to ride across.
19: Okay.
21: There's lights blinking for you, and but everyone's comfortable with different levels of stuff.
19: Well, that's one of the things I like about the three of us talking is we compare a lot of notes. And I'm on day 9 now, and you're on day
21: 7.
19: And you're on like 2 months.
20: Yeah, well, it's on this trail, it's more like 20-something days.
19: Oh, okay. So a month and a half, or a month.
20: Well, so I started June 1st. It was the first day on trail. So,
19: okay.
20: Yeah.
19: Okay. But still, that's a long time.
21: But I think we all have different perspectives on dealing with what we're looking for, whether it's hiking or biking or whether it's the kind of route we're on. Different perspectives on traffic to some degree. I went into this route knowing there were going to be a lot of cars on 101,
19: right.
21: Knowing I would not do the route in June and July to the degree I could. I was doing it in May or September.
19: Right.
21: I knew Memorial Day weekend was going to be crowded.
19: Right. From my vantage point, it has not been that bad. Mm-hmm. To me, the problem is the road itself. Mm-hmm. All of a sudden, you go from a 10-foot shoulder to absolutely no shoulder at all. Mm-hmm. And it's on a climb where we can't hide. You know, we have to be there. And so I find myself waving my arm at cars behind me. I have two lights. I have a flag. I wear a vest. I'm lit up like a Christmas tree. It makes me feel like we're not doing justice to other people who want to use the coast besides just cars by having an environment that is just not safe for bikers. It's a little silly. I mean, we are taking... I think our lives in our hands a little bit.
21: I understand the risks. There's definitely a challenge to these, but I guess I'm a little more pragmatic in that I'm not quite sure what that solution is. And
19: better bike infrastructure along the coast of California and Oregon.
21: I can see where, but I'm again, the pragmatic side of me says there's some places where you can spend $1,000 or $1 million and you can get a big improvement.
19: Right.
21: There are some places where you can pay tens of millions of dollars, and you're not going to be able to make a dent in the nature of the problem.
19: Right, okay.
21: Because of just the legacy of how things have developed or the geography of the landscape.
19: Okay, okay. That makes good sense. Hang on, I want to get Lars really quick.
20: Yeah.
19: As a hiker, you stay away from cars.
20: Mm-hmm. Well, so I've also biked this route a few different ways, but so I know what the cars are like. Hiking the Oregon Coast Trail is a lot different because you're mostly doing... you walk 10 miles on a beach, and then you might walk roads through a town, be on the highway across the bridge, and then you go to the next beach or trail or something.
19: Right.
20: And it's a lot of that. So you get more time away from traffic. And then when you are on the roads, actually, I think it's kind of actually safer than on a bike because a lot of times I'm on the gravel on the side.
19: All the way over, right.
20: Yeah, yeah. And so, and then sometimes, you know, walking against traffic for some of it.
19: And I have done that. I've ridden my bike against traffic. Do you ever do that at all or not?
21: No.
19: Okay.
21: I'd be very apprehensive about doing that.
19: Yeah. I've only done it in a couple of spots, but they were spots where I didn't feel comfortable going

0: adventure to find a job or go visit family, or, you know, I've also got thoughts about going and hiking the Colorado Trail right afterwards. It just depends on what the fire season's like.
1: Wow.
0: I post some stuff on social media. It's Lars Goes Far on mostly Instagram and TikTok, but I'm on other things. But
1: great. And I'm TaylorNichols.bikelife.
0: I was actually going to mention, because you were talking about infrastructure, is that you'll experience it on your way south, and maybe you saw some of it. They recently announced that they're building a bike-only trail from Eureka, California, down to San Francisco.
1: Oh, wow. No, I have not heard that. I have ridden on parts of it, probably, but not the whole thing, no.
0: If you went through, like, Eureka, you probably saw, like, brand new, nice stuff.
1: I did.
0: Most of the times I've done bike tours, that's all been torn up and been construction. But apparently they're planning to stretch that all the way down. So there is, at least in some areas, there's, like, plans of developing it more into something.
1: Wow, well, that's huge. I think that would be a game changer, because Eureka is a little bit of a hard scrabble town. And, you know, the more investment we have in a city like that, the better. Hugh, where are you from, and where are you ultimately going?
2: I'm from Seattle. I left a week ago. I've got a train ticket with my bike back from San Luis Obispo in about 3 weeks.
1: Right, okay.
2: And so my goal was to take a little more than 3 weeks and do this trip and then go back to the comforts of regular routine in life.
1: Yeah, sure. Well, thank you all very much both for talking on Bike Talk.
0: Thank you.
2: Thank you.
3: The hiker was Lars, right?
4: Lars, right.
3: He said he had like 800 miles to go?
4: Yeah. He came down the next morning. We had coffee and we talked a little more. He has been all over on foot and on bike.
3: And he just goes and gets jobs where, I mean, you read about these people.
4: Yeah. And now you're hearing about them.
3: and you meet them. I've met them too, but that seems so raw.
4: It is. But he was knowledgeable about the routes, and he was interesting, and we had a good talk, I thought.
3: Yeah. Good show.
4: Absolutely. I have to thank Sherry one more time, my guardian angel, for helping me today, because it was really above and beyond the call of duty. But I also want to thank Jake Hess, Henry the Good Samaritan, and Lars and Hugh.
3: There was also Rob and Pam, Claire Mable and Brett Thurber, and Dixon Galvez Searle.
4: All right. And we always want to thank our regulars, Julie Richard, Josh Haglund, Kevin Burton, Lindsay Sturman, Stacey Randecker, and Amy Ziering.
3: Do you have a quote?
4: Just going back to Lindsay's quote, bikers are the best people.
3: Yeah.
4: And yours?
3: Yeah, I just want to replay a quote from Brett Thurber from San Francisco.
5: We are the future of transportation in California, so we got to have to start acting like it.
3: We got to act like it.
4: Yeah.
3: We got to be proactive.
4: And to me, that means riding your bike.
3: Yeah. Thanks for representing, Taylor.
4: Thank you, Nick. Good show.
3: Ride safe. Did it again.
4: That was perfect. Cool, man.
3: And that was Bike Talk. If you have a story, a tip, or a topic, head over to biketalk.org and send us a message. Talk again next week.

0: I'm Dr. Anthony Lizerwitz, and this is Climate Connections. Around the world, more than a billion people live in informal settlements. These unplanned areas are often densely packed and lack municipal services.
1: They're often in low-lying areas that are prone to flooding. They have generally poor drainage, unsafe water, and all of these problems are exacerbated by often a lack of sanitation.
0: That's Diego Ramirez Levering of Monash University in Australia. He says when it rains, stormwater can mix with wastewater and flow into streets and homes. In many areas, the problem is getting worse as climate change brings more heavy downpours.
1: So in a way, climate issues become health issues, and the intersection of those two is really quite dangerous.
0: So to help, he's part of a global initiative that's improving infrastructure in a dozen communities in Indonesia and Fiji. They've installed private toilets, stormwater drains, septic tanks, and artificial wetlands that help filter water pollutants. And now they're studying how the changes affect the health of young kids, who are especially vulnerable to illness from water contamination. So the team hopes to build climate resilience and improve people's health and well-being all at the same time. Climate Connections is produced by the Yale Center for Environmental Communication. To learn more about climate change, visit climateconnections.org.
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0: I'm Dr. Anthony Lizowitz, and this is Climate Connections. Power outages can be especially dangerous for people with disabilities. They may need to refrigerate medicine, power medical equipment or mobility devices, or charge a phone so they can call a caregiver or doctor.
1: We say access to power is access to life.
0: Yet Erin Taylor of the nonprofit Upstream Access says the overwhelming majority of people with disabilities that her group surveyed said they did not have backup power they could use in an emergency.
1: Most people are on a very limited income, and so being able to afford the power devices, knowing which ones to buy.
0: So her Oregon-based nonprofit has stepped in to help. Over the past 2 years, it's given away more than 300 solar-powered devices for free.
1: And that might be lights, it might be a backup battery, might be a small solar panel, might be a phone charger.
0: It's not a one-size-fits-all approach. Her team considers each person's needs and any assistive technology they use before matching them with a device and teaching them how to use it.
1: A lot of our work has to do with making sure people feel confident and they're able to kind of play around, get used to them ahead of time.
0: So they're prepared when extreme weather hits and the grid goes down. Climate Connections is produced by the Yale Center for Environmental Communication. 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

0: I'm Dr. Anthony Lizerwitz, and this is Climate Connections. In 2023, a tsunami wave taller than the Statue of Liberty crashed back and forth in a Greenland fjord, a narrow inlet carved between steep mountain slopes. Christian Svenevi of the Geological Survey of Denmark and Greenland says the tsunami was triggered by a massive landslide that sent more than 800 million cubic feet of rock plunging into the water.
1: You put something into the water very fast, and it displaces the water and creates a wave.
0: He says this sort of event is growing more likely as the climate warms. The Arctic's frozen ground, or permafrost, is thawing, which can destabilize mountain slopes. And glaciers, which help buttress eroding mountainsides, are getting thinner and weaker. Aerial photos show that a glacier at the site of the Greenland landslide had been thinning for decades. This event occurred in a remote area, but Svenevi says in some parts of Greenland, Alaska, and beyond, communities are at risk from landslide-induced tsunamis.
1: We know the Arctic is warming much faster than the rest of the globe, and we know that that warming will continue. So it's indeed an emerging hazard, but also one that will accelerate in the future.
0: Climate Connections is produced by the Yale Center for Environmental Communication. To learn more about climate change, visit climateconnections.org.

0: I'm Dr. Anthony Lizerwitz, and this is Climate Connections. As the climate warms, many areas are experiencing more rain and flooding. And Jennifer Glenister, owner of New Morning Farm in central Pennsylvania, is feeling the consequences of extreme and unpredictable weather firsthand. At her farm, she grows organic fruits, vegetables, and herbs to sell at farmers markets.
1: Everything from arugula to zucchini?
0: Glenister says in the past, low-lying areas in her farm flooded regularly in the winter, when vegetables were not growing. So she could prevent erosion by planting cover crops that hold soil in place with their roots. But now, she says floods sometimes hit during the early growing season and destroy young vegetable plants.
1: That's hard.
0: But she says losing soil to erosion is worse.
1: I can plant another crop. I can't replace the soil.
0: So to adapt to the changing climate, Glenister is now growing fewer crops in her low-lying fields. Instead, she's asking neighbors on higher ground to grow crops that she can buy and resell at farmers markets. She's determined to persevere.
1: It won't be the way it was. It won't be the way it is now. But I think within our community of farms, we can continue to grow food and serve our customers.
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1: Welcome to our program. 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Over on Blue Sky, it's Rachel Bitticofer, B-I-T-E-C-O-F-E-R. Rachel, welcome back to the program. I loved your piece, Why America Can't Stop Trump. I had a caller compare the MAGA movement to the National Socialist movement in Germany in the late 1920s and early 1930s. And it seems to me that that's kind of what you're talking about here. You want to, first of all, feel free to blow that framing up, but let's dig into this.
2: Well, anyone who reads The Cycle regularly will know you're dead on about the 1930s. That's why I've been studying that stuff for like 6 years now. But in this case, so it sounds defeatist, why we can't stop Trump, right? And if you read it, it is kind of, right? It's like talking about, for a lot of people, they don't understand, even people who are engaging in our kind of shows and our content don't necessarily understand the intricacies of how government works. And I learned that lesson when I moved home and I was talking to my girlfriends about the impeachments with Trump, and they didn't understand like why he was acquitted. They thought like everyone's so corrupt they acquitted this guy even though the evidence was bad. And like people don't understand it. It's actually a political process. It's nothing to do with the evidence. There's no, you're not bound to evidence at all. And so, you know, I want people to understand that Republicans are the only people that can save us now, right? After 2024, you know, we might be able to take control of the Senate and the House, but we still can't convict him without about 17 Republican votes, as you know, it stands now. That might go down to like 13. But the point
1: between
2: is,
1: the House and Senate
2: votes to in the Senate to convict. So we can introduce articles in the House if we get control of the House, and that's what the base wants us to do, right? Like go and impeach him. But like, which we may or may not do. But I'm letting you guys know he will be acquitted as of today. And so what we have to do is pressure Republicans. All the pressure that we are exerting is kind of diffused. It needs to be laser focused at Republican electeds, especially Republican electeds that are representing red districts or red states. Because, Tom, even in some places, you know, like Alabama, there are 30-35% of the electorate that are Democrats. And politicians only care about direct constituencies. So a lot of them don't even let you complain from afar anymore, right? So what we need is people activated in these places where they have Republicans to go pressure. And we need them pressured because right now they face a bigger threat from Trump and the Republican primary electorate, and they are reacting to that, right? That's, and we can't stop Trump without them. You can't stop him with the 25th without the cabinet. And does this cabinet look like it's going to do that? I mean, J.D. Vance and
1: 13 billionaires.
2: I mean, come on. No, right? So, you know, it's not about making people feel powerless. It's about letting them know where the activism has to be focused at.
1: So, yeah, I mean, we're starting to see, I mean, Tom Tillis, Bill Cassidy, you're seeing a few people kind of Republicans backing away from Trump. John Cornyn just, you know, got slapped by Trump. But how do you reach out to Republican electeds? You and I both live here in Oregon. You know, we've got two great senators and I've got a good, you know, Democrat representing me in the House. But if I had a Republican senator or a Republican member of the House, what should I say? How do I do that?
2: Yeah, I mean, if you're a constituent of one of these Republican district or at, you know, red state at the Senate state level, you know, then what I would recommend, and to me, like Indivisible would be a great outfit for this. And I appreciate that they've done the No Kings rallies. But what would be much more effective is the kind of lobbying that they organized and did to save Obamacare back in 2017. Now, if you will remember, they made a very large presence in Washington, D.C. and just hounded Republicans, right? I mean, it wasn't an accident that John McCain was like, no, right? Like, it was down to the wire, and the activism, the on-site pressure was what mattered. So to me, you know, I am not a direct activist. I'm not even an activist. I'm an intellectual. But to me, it's about local organizing and getting pressure on these Republicans where they start to feel the heat for what they're doing in enabling Trump.
1: And what's the message? I mean, if I'm calling, you know, my Republican senator's office, what do I say?
2: I would tell them they took an oath to protect and defend the Constitution from enemies, foreign and domestic. And right now, we a significant domestic threat. I would stick on the rule of law stuff. And Donald Trump is running roughshod over the country's laws. He's, you know, the most, by far the most corrupt person that's ever held the White House. And, you know, I think that, there are a lot of Republicans and independents who vote for Republicans who are really our target guys, because what you want is headlines. So go to their town halls. If they won't have town halls, find a different way to make a news media event about him. You know, if you show up at his district office with, you know, 100 protesters and refuse to leave outside, and the news will come cover that, like anything that puts pressure on them. But I really do think, like, we're wasting a lot of our activism yelling at people who already agree with us, which is all the Democrats, right? Like, all of them, they already agree with you. It doesn't matter which one wins a nomination in this race or that. Every Democrat is, the Democrats, except for maybe Fetterman, are not the problem. The problem are that Republicans are protecting Trump. They are incentivized to protect Trump. And until we give them a different incentive, a different kind of pressure point coming from general election type people, we're going to be in a position of helplessness all the way through to the end of this, which is not going to end well.
1: Yeah. Now, brilliant analysis. And it ties in perfectly with something that Congressman Mark Pocan said on this program about a month and a half ago, 2 months ago. I was kind of despairing about how these Republicans are just, you know, they've become lick spittles. I mean, they're so subservient. They're, you know, yes, sir, please, sir, kick me again, sir. You know, anything that Trump wants, he gets from them. And Mark Pocan said, you know, I know some of these guys, and I can tell you that they're not happy about this. And once they're no longer afraid of Trump's power in a primary, you're going to see some of them pushing back. Now, he was speaking about the House, because every member, you know, is up for election this year. And I think we're starting to see this. You know, you're starting to see, yes, I realize Thomas Massie lost his primary, but you're starting to see some Republicans post-primary, whether it's post-loss or post-victory, peeling away from Trump. Do you see that as a significant trend, or do you think that that's kind of self-limited?
2: Yeah, very astute observation, Tom, because I can promise you this. The day the filing date comes, they summed up, they find a little bit of courage, right? You know, we, of course, have really weird situation right now with the redistricting and the filing dates that should have been long past are now open again. So, you know, that's going to complicate things, but you're absolutely right. And here's the thing for Republicans, not somebody like in Kentucky 7 where Thomas Massie's nutjob MAGA guy is going to run, but in all the competitive, and we have a very wide competitive map. Basically, everything R5 and below is competitive to us, which is why Texas and Ohio and all these other places like Iowa could be in reach, right? So we have a situation where every Republican that has to win a general election and not just a primary on the Republican side knows they are doomed right now, right? Mm-hmm. They are feeling the heat, because what Trump requires of them to avoid what he did to Massie is the exact opposite of what they need to do to win re-election this fall. The exact opposite, okay? So it's a huge opportunity for us to go in there and activate some pressure points. And to me, like, I wish more activists were aware of how cheap digital advertising is. It's very cheap to digital ads. Somebody, a group like Indivisible, with its reach, could raise the money to do targeted ads in these districts, you know, that are pressuring Republicans and just bringing out to the public what these guys are up to. Because a lot of our biggest problem always is, and this is true, you know, for the midterms, our biggest problem in the midterms is not a message, is not a candidate. It's, do people even know that there's an election? Mm. I know that sounds weird, but test this. Go out and talk to, like, your barista or your gas station attendant or the construction guy and say, hey, are you excited about the midterms? Because I guarantee you what's going to happen is they're going to look at you like, what's a midterm? Okay. Because that's normal America. And so what we need to understand is, like, if we want to pressure Republicans, we got to get more people mad at them. And the reason why people aren't mad at them now is because they don't know what they're up to. And they won't know unless we find a way through direct action, through ads, whatever it might be, to put it into the news cycle.
1: You mentioned Thomas Massie in that election. It was the most expensive primary in American history. My recollection is $30, $35 million was spent against him, and he raised and spent 12 or 15. You probably have the numbers right off the top of your head. But the point is that it seems to validate this old notion that whoever has the most money always wins, and that it's really a money game and, you know, that was allowed by Clarence Thomas being the corrupt Clarence Thomas being the deciding vote on Citizens United, which allows bribery of judges and politicians. What say you?
2: I mean, it's 100% right. The money is a problem, but it's just like the partisan gerrymandering stuff. Okay, guys, no, especially progressives, they don't want politicians taking money from this and that and this and that. Guys, like, the Republican Party is loaded. All the advantages are ours, aside from two things: what they've just done to the southern part of the United States, which you definitely need to be aware of, because they're wiping out all the black districts in the South. And the other thing is the appearance of activity and, you know, getting people to understand the importance of this election. And, you know, the problem with Massey and the primary system is that we're talking about very small electorates. We're talking about 15% of the electorate, right? So it's not a lot of people that are making these primary decisions. The general election are much wider audiences. So we you know, really have to, you know, figure out a way to get in there and get people excited to vote for 2026. And that starts with you. If you're listening to my voice, please talk to your neighbors, your friends, your coworkers. This is the most critical election for us.
1: Ever, yeah. And you can sign up, by the way, to get Rachel's, Dr. Bitticoffer's newsletter at TheCycle, T-H-E-C-Y-C-L-E, .substack.com. Rachel, thank you so much for dropping by. It's always great talking with you. I always learn something. Thank you.
0: This is the Tom Hartman Program.
1: So what's the sweet spot for longevity vis-a-vis sleep? We'll talk about that, and I'll pick up your calls on the other side of the break. Stay with us. Joni in Mount Shasta, California. Joni, what's up?
3: Yep, I just wanted to share some good, positive news. Mm-hmm. In case some of your listeners didn't know that Wales, in Great Britain, has banned lying in politics as of March 2026, politics and misinformation. And I just thought that was if Democrats could promote that as a bellwether and really,
1: you know, go after
3: the corruption.
1: How do they enforce that, Joni?
3: The lying, I think when you look at somebody like, take, for example, Paxton, who's running against Tallarico in Texas, and I believe he was convicted of crime. Or, for example, Steve Bannon, somebody who's perjured themselves, you know, that's in a court of law that they've lied,
1: yep.
3: Right?
1: Yep.
3: So you make
1: people ineligible to run for public office if they've been convicted of a felony? Is that what you're suggesting?
3: Not only that, but if they're in office, they get booted out.
1: Yeah, no, I get that. The problem with that is, I mean, there used to be laws like that. Actually, there still are with regard to voting that came out of the Confederacy. And what they would do is they would say, you know, you can't vote if you've been convicted of a crime. So what do? They go out and they arrest all the black people and convict them of minor crimes so that they can no longer vote. You know, it's a little slick trick, but it worked very well. It worked very well for Ron DeSantis, in fact. And so I'm concerned about government abuse of that kind of power.
3: That's a good point.
1: Yeah. And that's why the First Amendment, I think, is so rigidly respected and enforced and has been for 250 years, that political speech is the most important speech. So even if somebody is lying, the cure is not to block the lies. The cure is to promote more of the truth. Now,
3: or
1: I get it that that's not happening.
3: Expose the lies.
1: Say what?
3: Yeah. Yeah. Well, I have one more good one is PBS. Give Stephen Colbert his own Stephen Colbert report, a game show, and call it Truth or Misinformation.
1: That's a good one. That would be a great show.
3: That's it.
1: I would watch that. Okay,
3: yeah.
1: Thanks a lot, Joni. Good talking to you. Mark in Valley, Washington. Hey, Mark, what's up?
4: Hey, Tom. I just talked to my congressman, Baumgarten, and I called him up about this slush fund.
1: Yeah.
4: All right? And I didn't talk to him. I talked to one of his aides. You never get to talk to them. And I asked him, I said, how's he going to vote on this? And he said, well, they haven't voted yet, but the congressman has released a public statement. And this is kind of a synopsis of it, saying that many people have been injured by the government, had basically had harm done to the government and have basically sued for compensation because of that. And that he thinks that a commission should be set up, a bipartisan commission should be set up on this issue to determine how the funds are distributed.
1: Oh, these are weasel
4: and
1: words.
4: And I told him flat. I told him, I said, first off, that doesn't tell me a damn thing about how he's going to vote.
1: Yep.
4: And second off, I told him that's a bunch of crap.
1: Yeah, yeah. Like I said, weasel words. It's like, you know, yes, let's respond with a bunch of words.
4: And I told him, I said, if he gets away with stealing this $1.8 billion from the Treasury, he's going to come back for more and more.
1: Oh, yeah. And I'm betting, since it's going to be secret who that money goes to, that half of that money is going to go to Donald Trump himself. Mark, I got to run, but thank you for the call. Yeah, spot on. We'll be right back. Joe in Oklahoma City, Oklahoma. Hey, Joe, what's on your mind today?
5: Hey, Tom, how are you doing?
1: I'm great, but I'll get better. How about you?
5: Well, within reason, yeah, as you know, I'm in the heartland here, and I'm constantly kind of going back and forth with my neighbors, and one of them the other day said, you know, all those people on January 6th were paid Democrats. And I said, then why did Trump pardon them? And the lights just glazed over his eyes. Mm-hmm. I mean, this is the low IQ, and then there's zealots on top of it. And speaking of zealots, I know you caught part of that day-long White House prayer summit where they got out there and did their preaching. I don't know if you listen. I mean, you can only stomach so much of that rubbish. But I did catch one of the, I can't remember her name, but she was a well-known preacher. I don't think it was white. But one of her things that she was commenting on was she said, if you've complained about the economy, then you need to ask God for forgiveness. I thought, wow, that's interesting.
1: Yeah.
5: Yeah, there's a lot going on. The other thing I wanted to get your opinion on, I know that the DNC is currently having their rules meetings and stuff like that. Mm-hmm. And I thought, you know, the biggest thing that they could do is to get rid of the superdelegates.
1: Yeah.
5: Because they have an overly weighted, I did the math one time, it was like one of their votes is equal to about 10,000 popular votes. And I think that would, the Republicans don't need superdelegates because they know anybody running on their side is going to be 100% pro-corporate, pro-greed, and will lie to meet those ends.
1: Right.
5: The Democrat side, obviously, just believing in science makes them a better bet for a vote, but their autopsy should have just started with, we were too close to the greed.
1: Mm-hmm.
5: And I think if they got rid of superdelegates, it's literally like the electoral college within the party.
1: Yeah, I agree. The rationale for superdelegates is that they are like the institutional memory of the party, and that there's got to be mm-hmm. some way to deal with the wise elders who have retired and all that kind of stuff. But I'm with you, Joe. I think the DNC, I mean, I was shocked a couple of weeks ago when Mark Pocan on this program said he couldn't think of the names of more than five or six members of the DNC, you know, the committee that runs the DNC, which is about 400 people.
5: Right.
1: You know, that's just wrong. I mean, it's just wrong. And you know, and Ken Martin, you know, I'm just very saddened by him. He's not using the press. He refuses to come on this program. I just don't get it. Joe, I got to move along, but your notes are noted. You want to make a final point?
5: Yeah, just one thing I wanted to let you know. I had had a in-depth kind of back and forth with a trusted AI, basically chatbot, if you will. Mm-hmm. And I asked a simple question. I said, couldn't you agree with me, and if so, by what percent, that greed is killing everything? And it came back with, it agreed with me 85% with 15% reservation. So greed really is the death nail. Of course, we all know it.
1: Yeah.
5: And it's too bad that our political system, and let me, to all the listeners, let me apologize for Wayne Martin Mullen, you know, because he's from Oklahoma and he's terrible. And as far as Paxson, you know, Trump went with him because he's more corrupt, more willing to lie, more pro big money. I mean, 11 houses. He's a horrible human being as far as being a public servant.
1: So he's perfect for the GOP. Joe, I do have to move along, but thank you. Your points are all well made. Chris in Littleton, Colorado. Hey, Chris, what's on your mind today?
6: Yeah, Tom, well, just regarding that last call, the Native American Indians respected their elders, too, but they did not send them out to do battle.
7: Yeah, there
6: That's
7: you go.
6: That's what the problem with the super delegates is. They should send the young people that are ready to fight. But, okay, my point that I called about what Memorial Day is about, listen to the Star Spangled Banner as you've never heard it on YouTube. It's the amazing true story of why Francis Scott Key wrote the Star Spangled Banner. And it's just one of the many examples of the incredible sacrifices so many ordinary people have made for freedom and democracy.
7: Mm-hmm.
6: From
7: Well, rather than telling us to go to YouTube, which most people won't do, why don't you just tell us what you learned, Chris?
6: Well, it's the whole true story about...
7: No, I get that it is. Why don't you tell me what that story is?
6: Well, he went out to negotiate with the British. They had prisoners on ships outside and on the ocean a few hundred yards off the shore. And the British guys laughed at him and said, we've got the entire British fleet just a few yards offshore. We're going to blow that fort right off the map. We're going to start shelling the fort. And Francis Scott Keyes, he was going out there to negotiate a prisoner swap. He said, you can't do that. That fort's full of women and children, and it's not a military fort. And the British guy looked at him and says, well, if you take down the flag and surrender, we will stop shelling and they can all survive. Well, what happened, that they refused to take down the flag because that would have meant surrender. And the entire British fleet opened up on the fort and just hammered it. And they aimed right at the flag, and they blasted the flag so many times that the entire fleet just opened up on it. And the British guys couldn't figure out why that flag kept standing. They didn't understand why the flag was still up there. And they went to the fort afterwards. The next morning, it's still flying. It's kind of a crazy angle. The reason it's still flying is because the people, when the flagpole went down, the people went out, held up the flag. And when they died, the people behind them went out and held up the flag.
7: Wow.
6: You know, in the middle of this shelling.
7: Yeah, a hell of a
6: battle. There were so many people that the bodies, the dead bodies, held up the flag. It was kind of at an angle, but it held up the flag, and we didn't surrender.
7: Yeah. No, I know. I know we didn't. That's remarkable. Chris, thanks. Thanks for sharing that story with us. Just a real quick geeky science here for you. What's the real sleep sweet spot for living longer? A massive new study tracked 500,000 people and measured how 23 organ systems age. And the verdict? The sleep sweet spot for healthy aging is 6.4 to 7.8 hours a night. Fewer than 6 hours speeds up aging, raises risks for depression, diabetes, heart disease, and obesity. More than 8 hours also accelerates aging, which just seems counterintuitive, but it's often signaling underlying illness. The takeaway is simple. Sleep affects every organ in your body. It's not just rest, it's maintenance. So if you've been burning the candle at both ends, your liver, your immune system, your brain, they're all paying the price. Take care of yourself out there. The fight for democracy needs you. And another reason why we should all be concerned that Donald Trump is up at 2 in the morning tweeting, you know. Michael in Bronx, New York. Hey, Michael, what's on your mind today?
8: Hey, everybody. Well, let's start off by this. I'm sure you heard of what happened in New Jersey with ICE getting rough with peaceful protesters.
7: Yeah, spraying Senator Andy Kim in the face and preventing governor from visiting the facility. Yeah, I saw it in the news this morning.
8: Governor Sherrill.
7: Right. Mikey Sherrill. Pardon me. Thank you.
8: Mikey Sherrill and Andy Kim are saying that the conditions are deplorable, they are inhumane, and they're trying to keep us from actually seeing what's going on. And then you have a statement from Department of Homeland Security, a.k.a. Trump's henchmen, saying that the illegal aliens are being well taken care of. They're given food and water and necessary health aid.
7: Oh, just
8: medication.
7: Like they did the people in Dachau, you know, back in the day.
8: You know, and my one-word answer for that, I know I can't say one particular word
7: on
8: the air, but I can sure give the synonym, hogwash.
7: Yeah.
8: You know?
7: Yeah.
8: Hogwash. Because three things to look at here. People really listen with a third ear, as the late Joe Madison has said, and really think about this carefully. Number one, you know, you haven't given people, the American people, any kind of great health benefits and care. You're treating us like crap, so why the hell would we think that you're treating them like crap?
7: I'm with you. Michael, I'm sorry, I'm out of time. We'll have to get your numbers 2 and 3 the next time, but thank you for the call. It's always good hearing from you.
0: You're listening to the Tom Hartman Program.
7: Defending America from the weapons of mass deception. I'll be right back with your calls. Mary in Seattle. Hey, Mary, what's on your mind today?
9: Hi, Tom.
7: Hey.
9: I have to say that I disagree with one point that Dr. Bitikoff made.
7: Mm-hmm.
9: She said Democrats are not the problem, but they are. The ones who are taking
7: corporate money
9: and AIPAC money, they are the problem because they're not going to represent their constituents. They're going to represent their donors.
7: I get that. Yeah, like right across the river, we've got Marie Glusenkamp Perez, who is taking money from AIPAC and voting, you know, to support Netanyahu in the war in Iran, for example. You know, you've got, you know, this whole so-called problem solvers caucus that's half Democrats, half Republicans, and they're basically all on the take for big corporations. We'll solve your problems, corporations. So, yeah, I get it, Mary.
9: Yeah.
7: And I think Rachel would probably agree with you, by the way. And she did qualify that, by the way. She said, you know, Democrats are not the problem except for Fetterman. It's out there.
9: Oh, yeah.
7: She is acknowledging that there are some
9: failures.
7: Yeah. So, but she... But
9: can I ask you a quick question?
7: Sure.
9: I wanted to question, what was your source where you reported that ICE was building crematoriums or asking for money for crematoriums?
7: It's in the budget, and it's called... They didn't use the word crematorium. They used the word human waste disposal systems, which is a crematorium. And you can Google it. It shouldn't be hard to find at all. So I encourage you to just look it up. We pulled it off a mainstream news source. I just don't remember which one, Mary. I'm sorry. Mary, thank you. We'll be right back. Sean in Jackson, Michigan. Hey, Sean, what's on your mind today?
10: My point of calling was Ashley St. Clair. Have you been following this story?
7: I have. You're talking about her suggesting that Elon Musk helped Trump steal the 2024 election by voting machines?
10: Okay, yeah, no, so...
7: Or by hacking,
10: so normally,
7: you know, whatever.
10: Yep, and normally I'm just like a poo-poo idea kind of person when it comes to stuff like that, because there were so many claims.
7: Well, let me just pause you for a second,
10: Truth
7: Sean.
10: Alliance, the Election Truth Alliance released a video about this, and so they are getting interested, and I'm just wondering if they're actually catching grab of this story, then maybe there might be a little... I don't know. Maybe it's worth looking into is all I'm saying.
7: For people who don't know what Sean and I are talking about, Ashley St. Clair is one of, what, a dozen or so women who have had babies with Elon Musk?
10: And it might be a dozen, you know.
7: Yeah,
10: who knows?
7: But, I mean, nobody knows for sure. Yeah. He's trying to populate the planet with people, with his clones, and now Trump is bringing white South Africans
10: in. And she was a right-wing influencer.
7: And she was.
10: And she was part of that, and she was in the circle during the election.
7: Yep. And now she's on the outside throwing stones, basically.
10: And you know, who knows? Because, you know, people have motivations, and people, you know, you get traction on social media.
7: Yeah.
10: But this is one of my other points too, okay, whether it's true or not. If it is true and there can be some kind of like proof towards that. So if Trump has revealed anything, this whole second administration is that, okay, so I'm a little down with this, but people are okay with NVIDIA giving the U.S. government, or even Trump specifically, who knows, 10% of sales that they make. So So there is that out in the ether that the government is okay with taking some property from some companies. Right. So if it is true and it can be proven that Elon Musk has interfered or changed any votes, then we can go in and seize everything that dude owns, man, because that would only be the right thing to do and totally strip him of everything.
7: Yeah, I think it's going to be real difficult to prove that, but I do think that many of the crimes that were committed by his teenage boys at Doge, I think many of those could be prosecuted.
10: Doge probably came in and stripped all of the information from the systems that are in there when the beginning of the administration happened.
7: Well, they certainly stole all our Social Security Administration information, which is a felony. And nobody's doing anything about it. You know, it took it off to private. So, yeah. Sean, thanks for the call. Good to hear from you.

0: Donald Trump hands Putin the crown jewel of NATO. The Kremlin just won a war and never had to fight. Reuters, Politico, and Germany's Der Spiegel report the Trump administration is preparing to gut the U.S. military commitment to NATO. Strategic bombers, fighter jets, destroyers, submarines, drones, refueling aircraft. Some capabilities cut by half, others wiped out completely. These are the assets that have deterred Moscow for 70 years. Pentagon officials briefed allies behind closed doors in Brussels last week, and the timing couldn't be worse. Russia just hammered Kyiv with over 90 missiles and hundreds of drones, including a nuclear-capable Oreshnik missile. Olga Lautman puts it plainly, quote, Trump is advancing these objectives, those objectives from inside the alliance, the objectives of the Russians, of Putin. Putin spent decades trying to break NATO from the outside. Trump's doing it for him from the inside. And even worse, Republicans in Congress are letting it happen. I mean, this is just absolutely amazing. Olga Lautman has a great Substack newsletter. It's Olga Lautman, O-L-G-A, Lautman, L-A-U-T-M-A-N, .substack.com. And she just nails this stuff. It's every day, I mean. And just this past weekend, Russia launched one of the largest assaults. They targeted residential buildings, bomb shelters, shopping centers, schools, markets, government buildings, and civilian infrastructure across the country. They're expanding their missile production. Former Russian President Dmitry Medvedev, he's now the number two guy, praised the assault and declared that Russia must continue striking Ukraine, quote, with even greater force. And now they're dramatically escalating. Moscow is dramatically escalating their shadow war against Europe through sabotage operations, cyber attacks, assassinations, election attacks, disinformation operations, arson attacks, and increasingly aggressive electronic warfare operations. And they've forced a couple of planes down. Last year, while Putin was in China, a plane carrying Ursula von der Leyen, you know, the head of the EU, the EU Commission president, jammed her GPS. This is the second time this has happened now. It's really remarkable what Putin is doing. Meanwhile, here in America, will DHS block your flight home, by the way, because your city won't help ICE? Homeland Security Secretary Mark Wayne Mullen went on Hannity Tuesday night and announced he's drawing up plans to stop international flights from landing in so-called sanctuary cities. He named Newark first, where protesters at the Delaney Hall detention facility are blocking ICE agents, and over 1,000 immigrants are being held. Mullen called it economic punishment for cities that won't enforce his immigration crackdown. Just Monday, ICE agents pepper-sprayed Democratic Senator Andy Kim outside that same facility. Border czar Tom Homan threatened to force-feed hunger-striking detainees. And now Washington wants to cut off entire airports? Because mayors won't surrender local police to federal raids? That's not law enforcement. In fact, it's the opposite of law enforcement. Here's the problem. When you have law enforcement cooperating with ICE, local people are afraid to call the police. I mean, you know, in communities, there are a few cities in America that don't have at least small local communities that are filled with people who are not legal immigrants. It's just, I mean, it's just a simple fact. Those people might be your neighbors. And if one of them saw somebody breaking into your house, you would want them to dial 911, right? If one of those people who are not legal, and they're not here in this country legally, but they're here, you know, a reasonable citizen, people working, people who have homes, you know, it's, I mean, or are renting. If one of them was being assaulted, robbed, raped, you know, beat up on the street, you would want the local police to deal with that. But once the local police are checking immigration status, when they're checking on the law or on crimes, then suddenly you've got a whole bunch of people in your city who are literally afraid to call 911. And that's bad for public safety. So what the administration is doing here is not law enforcement. It's economic blackmail and collective punishment aimed at millions of Americans who happen to live in a blue zip code with a blue mayor. This is just fundamentally wrong. And now he's going to punish us by cutting off the flights into Portland and other blue cities? Meanwhile, why has the fun disappeared from American life? A new Talker research survey of 5,000 American adults found 48% feel their lives are seriously lacking fun. 12% can't even remember the last time they had a full free day to enjoy themselves. The fund deprived say they need 17 extra hours a week to fix it. The biggest obstacles aren't mysterious. Cost and budget come in at 17%, personal schedules at 34%, work schedules at 31%, and general burnout at 22%. More than half say it's harder to have fun than 10 years ago because they simply can't afford it. This isn't a personality problem or a psychological problem. It's an economic one. Wages stagnated under 45 years of Reaganomics. Rent exploded under 45 years of Reaganomics. Healthcare bankrupted families under 45 years of Reaganomics. I mean, they've had their damn experiment. This is what it's brought us. Billionaires are now buying yachts and second islands while working people are losing their weekends, their savings, and their breathing room. The fund didn't disappear. It got stolen. So the big question is, can we take it back? I think we can. I think we can rebuild the American middle class. We can bring back union rights. I mean, you've had two Republican administrations in a big way, the George W. Bush administration and both Trump terms, where you've had anti-labor people in charge of the Labor Department. So they've been encouraging union busting. It's why Bezos and all these billionaires, who get so rich, they're virulently anti-union, bring back the unions, raise the damn minimum wage at $7.25 an hour. Nobody can live on that. Make it at least a livable wage. In some parts of the country, that's $15 an hour, and the other parts of the country, it's $25. Whatever it is, but let's fix it. We don't have, the people talk about the affordability crisis. Groceries are too high. Well, yeah, groceries are too high, but wages are too low. So, let's get about fixing this stuff. Let's fix our social safety net. Let's strengthen Social Security and Medicare. Let's get the burden of medical expenses off people's shoulders. Let's let families, especially young families, go to college for free. It's an investment in America. Return $7 for every dollar you spend on educating your young people.
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0: But tragically, you can't tell any of that to a Republican because the only people they're listening to are their billionaire donors and the big industries that are behind them. Chris in Harrisburg, Pennsylvania. Hey, Chris, what's on your mind today?
2: Hey, Tom. I was really happy to see you on Ari Velshi this weekend talking about the 21st Century Road to Housing Act.
0: Oh, yeah. Yeah, it's a good start. The House version is a lot weaker than the Senate version, of course, because the House is more bought off than the Senate, but it's still a good start.
2: I was going to ask you which version you were looking at, because the Senate version actually required corporations with more than 350 units to divest of those.
0: That's correct. The House version lets them keep them. Yeah. Or for 10 years,
2: yeah,
0: I think.
2: Yeah. Well, and one of the things you mentioned on the show is that you said you had some question about the build to rent issue. And I was wondering, if you could expand on that thought a little bit. It sounds like you have.
0: Yeah, one of the things that the Senate version of this bill does, and maybe the House version, I'd have to go back and look. If interrupt me and tell me, Chris. But one of the things that it does is it says that it's no longer legal for companies to build houses specifically for the rental market. That if you're going to build a house, you have to build a house to sell to somebody. And the companies are going, oh, you're trying to regulate our ability to do whatever we want in America. Isn't that the all-American thing? And which is kind of the libertarian argument. But then they go even farther than that, and they say, if we don't build to rent, it's going to be a crisis. How can we make money, and how can people who need a rental place find a place to rent? And my response is really simple. We already have build-to-rent. It's called apartment buildings. So, make as many apartment buildings as you want. If you want to build rental properties, go ahead and do it. There's a whole system for that. But single family homes should be and historically have been since the late 19th century, for well over 150 years, the primary way that people build multi-generational wealth, that working class people build multi-generational wealth. I can tell you up until maybe 5 years ago, the vast majority of the wealth that Louise and I had was in our home. That's true of most people and, most working class people. And so, I think build to rent is ultimately destructive to our society. Do you disagree, Chris?
2: No, two things about that. You're exactly right. The problem we're having, like in my home county, we have 3 available apartments for every 100 extremely low income people.
0: Oh,
2: like Section 8.
0: Yeah.
2: People.
0: Yeah. Well, that's a whole separate issue, is the mixed-use housing.
2: Yeah,
0: Here in Oregon, forgive the interruption, Chris, but you know we're hitting a break here. Here in Oregon, we've got this system where if you build an apartment building, you have to set aside 20% of the units for low-income housing. It's just a requirement.
2: That sounds great.
0: Yeah, and they do it, and it works. Yeah, and Chris, thank you for the call. And it's better, you know, frankly, it's better than segregating people where everybody is low-income housing because, you know, again, this is, you know, people get to know each other. People, you know, cross cultural divides as well as racial divides. And, you know, culture and wealth are tied
1: You're
0: together.
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0: I'll be right back with more of your calls. By the way, Donald Trump is off to Walter Reed for another physical. This is his third one in 13 months. What's up?

Makes you wonder if he's going off to Walter Reed to get another pint of blood from a 10-year-old or something. That's my daily takeover, HarmonReport.com, is titled Trump's Next Big Lie, Declaring Victory in Iran While America Loses. And, you know, basically, Trump started this war in February. It's collapsing. It's destroying the American economy. It threatens to destroy the world economy. And, you know, Iran is basically winning. You know, a country that's like a fraction of the size of the United States, their GDP is nothing compared to ours. California, I think, is bigger. And, you know, we've got overwhelming firepower, although we've apparently pissed away an awful lot of our munitions and our, you know, particularly our million-dollar missiles to take down their $15,000 drones. And, you know, the nuclear program still doesn't exist. It was obliterated, mostly. But now he's bragging about how his negotiations are getting close, but not, and maybe, and, oh, we're not in a hurry. Yes, we are. And, I mean, it's just been all over the map. And obviously, there's been some stuff in there to manipulate markets, oil markets and stock markets. But the bottom line is, so far, there's no deal, and I don't see one coming anytime soon, at least on terms that I think, you know, most Americans would agree to. So what's Trump going to do? Well, you know, he'll work something out where Iran gets to charge tolls. They won't call it tolls. They'll call it something else. They'll do it with Oman, which is an ally of ours. So, you know, it'll just be in a small added fee to use the Gulf, and they'll open the thing up, and, you know, Iran will go back to killing its dissidents, and Trump will declare total victory. And Fox so-called news will be out, oh, what a marvelous, and he negotiated a... And, you know, it's been long enough. I mean, it's been a decade since the JCPOA, since Obama negotiated, you know, that deal with Iran. It's been 11 years. Nobody's going to, well, not nobody, but, you know, a lot of people don't even remember that. Most people are not news junkies. They don't really know what's going on in the world. And so I'm thinking he's probably going to get away with it. I mean, this is kind of an echo of what happened in Afghanistan. Right. In Afghanistan, Donald Trump, on February 29th of 2020, right, this is the last full year of his presidency, he had Zalmay Khalilzad. Remember him? He was this Afghan national who was kind of like our guy. He was green carded in America. Might have even been a U.S. citizen. I'm not sure. But anyway, he was Trump's official envoy to Afghanistan. And he signed this withdrawal agreement with the Taliban. The elected Afghan government, we went through all, I mean, we spent all these lives and treasures for years, you know, for a decade or more, all the way back to 2003, trying to build a democracy in Afghanistan. So then when Trump decides he's, you know, we're going to wash his hands of it, he ignores the democracy. He ignores the people who are actually elected to represent the Afghan people and instead cuts a deal with the Taliban. He frees 5,000 violent Taliban fighters from prison. And he sets a hard deadline, a promise that the United States will be out by May 1st, 2021, when he's no longer president. Now, you know, if Hillary Clinton had put together such a surrender on the Taliban's terms, they'd be, you know, Republicans would be holding hearings for decades. But the Republican Party pretended it wasn't happening. They pretended that there was no surrender. Fox News didn't report it that way. The right-wing infrastructure didn't report it that way. And frankly, the Democrats didn't exploit it because they would have sounded like warmongers or something like that. So they were like, you know, okay, you know, let's get the damn thing over with. And so Biden comes into office, and he's stuck with this deal. Now, he pushed the May 1st deadline back, you know, a couple of months, but basically that was it. And then when we got out of Afghanistan, following Trump having negotiated with the Taliban and the thing, you know, just being kind of a mess, and a number of Americans died on the way out, the Republicans all blamed Biden. But it was Trump who basically, you know, wired this building with explosives and then just waited for Biden to show up. You got that. You've got Trump now taking apart NATO. He just declared yesterday that we're going to withdraw from them, not just the troops from Poland, but or Germany, excuse me, but also
Also, no more submarines, no more drones, no more. We're ripping the guts out of NATO right now. And a lot of this stuff is irreplaceable. We're taking our destroyers out. I mean, basically what we're saying is you guys are on your own to Europe. You know, if Putin wants you, he can take you. And Putin, meanwhile, is getting more and more desperate because the Russian economy is falling apart. And the anti-Putin sentiments are rising. I mean, he's afraid to even go out in public. And he's using hypersonic missiles, nuclear-capable missiles, to attack Kyiv now, and has threatened to level the city, basically. And, you know, Trump just gutted NATO. I mean, this is like, you know, whatever Trump does, it accomplishes one of two goals, often both. Goal number one, to help out Vladimir Putin, do whatever he wants, because Putin owns Trump. Russia has owned Trump for 40 years, as Craig Unger pointed out on our program yesterday. Or number two, it makes Trump rich. And in many cases, it does both. The Iran war, hey, you know, Putin is making out like a bandit. The price of oil is through the roof. That's the only commodity he's got, basically. Withdrawing from NATO, Putin celebrating. Cruelly abandoned Ukraine, Putin, champagne. Trashing USAID and creating the conditions for the Ebola outbreak. Well, that mostly benefited China, which is Putin's ally. Killing the Voice of America, shuttering radio for Europe. Putin and Xi are both throwing parties. So the Trump family taking hundreds of millions, billions of dollars from the Saudis, from the Emiratis, you know, $400 million plane from Qatar. The crypto deals, the Jareds, you know, all this stuff. Eisenhower.

0: main topic today. So if the U.S. pulls all of our strategic bombers out of NATO, those are the only aircraft capable of carrying nuclear weapons. And Deutsche Welle now is reporting that Putin and Lukashenko are conducting mutual drills of their tactical nuclear capability.
1: That's correct.
0: In Belarus.
1: Between Belarus and Russia, yep.
0: So
1: Lukashenko being the dictator of Belarus, for people who don't know.
0: So, and by using a nuclear-capable missile against Kyiv, Putin's announcing, you know, you're vulnerable, and if Trump pulls out the aircraft, they have no aircraft capable of responding.
1: Yeah, yeah. Yeah, I think, you know, I suspect that Zelensky is looking at a knife's edge here, you know, at some very, very serious and difficult discussions, because they have demonstrated a capability to really do damage to Russia. And the concern, and this is the concern that I think restrained Joe Biden, unfortunately, and constrained, for that matter, Barack Obama during his presidency. The concern is that if Kyiv hits Moscow, hits Putin hard enough, that he may respond with battlefield nuclear weapons. And that the bet that Putin is making, and I think it's a bet that he would win, is that NATO will not respond in kind. They will yell and scream and demand things, but you know, NATO is not going to start dropping bombs on Moscow, particularly with, you know, 5,000 nuclear weapons pointed at the rest of the world. And so I think that what we've been watching for the last, what, 5 years now with Ukraine, or 4.5 years, is this incrementalism where Putin keeps raising the stakes in ways that, you know, had he started at that point, he might have drawn fire from the other allies, the European allies of Ukraine. But because he's just been gradually increasing, this is the same thing Trump is doing in the White House, gradually grabbing more and more power, ignoring more and more court orders, letting ICE be more and more violent and kill more and more people. You know, Putin and Trump are doing basically playing the same game. It's just that Putin's playing, you know, Putin already pacified Russia. Now he wants to pacify Ukraine. Trump is still trying to pacify America.
0: Yeah. And, you know, you mentioned Biden. From what I've read, you know, if it wasn't for Joe Biden, Putin would have been in Kyiv in like 3 days.
1: Yep. Yeah, there's no doubt about it. I mean, we did support Kyiv. We did support Ukraine's defensive position, but we refused to support them offensively.
0: And it's the
1: offensive weapons right now that Ukraine is using. I mean, they're striking more than 1,000 miles beyond their own borders now, and you know, that's pretty dramatic. And they've hit Moscow now several times. And I think that's why Putin is saying, basically, you hit Moscow again, you make me look bad, you do things that will lead to the end of my presidency and thus perhaps even my physical death, and I will take you out, you know, with a nuke. And if Trump is successful in withdrawing all these forces from Europe, from these NATO, U.S. NATO forces, and now the most recent

0: doubt about it. But hopefully we can learn from those lessons. But the fact of the matter is that we are still at least mostly a functioning democracy, or at least sort of a functioning democracy. And I think there's something to be said for fighting on behalf of democracies. I think World War II was a noble war, and I think that Putin represents the same kind of threat to peace around the world that, that Hitler did, just, you know, with a different language and a different code on, if I'm making sense.
1: Amen, Tom.
0: Okay. Sandy, good to hear from you. Thanks for the call. Alan in San Diego. Hey, Alan, what's up?
2: All right. You know something? The origins of Memorial Day, I learned that it came from ex-black slaves that exhumed bodies from a mass grave for both Confederate and the Union soldiers. They gave them honor, you see. And what happened, yeah. And so what happened is that there was this, 4 or 5 years ago, there was this retired colonel. His name is Bernard Kempler. Mm-hmm. He was giving a commencement speech about that, you know, in Ohio. But also, too, he was talking about these ICE camps, these detention centers. Mm-hmm. Well, you know something? That's nothing new, because I remember about almost 20 years ago, they were called FEMA camps. And they were about to open up these FEMA camps. They were closed down military bases mm-hmm. that they were using. I remember them trying to open them up and everything, for something. I don't know what they were using.
0: They were going to use them for people who had experienced disasters. That's why it was FEMA, Federal Emergency Management Agency. And what happened was and it was just like one or two of them that Obama wanted to open up because they had had some big hurricane someplace. And the Republicans said, oh, my God, Obama's going to create concentration camps to put white people in. And that was the meme it started with the right-wing cranks, you know, and the right-wing media and Alex Jones, and then just swept, right? And ultimately, the entire party went nuts. And now you've got Trump actually building concentration camps. I mean, you know, they were just looking for places to house refugees, basically, climate refugees. Mm-hmm. And now you got Trump actually building concentration camps. We've already got 70,000 people in concentration camps in the United States. At the end of his first year running Germany, Hitler only had 54,000 people in concentration camps. And Trump wants to expand the whole concentration camp system. Now, when a governor, Mikey Sherrill, and a senator, Andy Kim, showed up to look at one of the more notorious ones in New Jersey, and she's the governor of the state and he's the senator from the state, he gets pepper sprayed and she gets forbidden entrance. And this is just nuts. This is the opposite of federalism. This is the opposite of the Ninth and Tenth Amendments. This is the opposite of the checks and balances of the executive branch, which is theoretically running these camps, although this is a private camp. This is paid for by the tax dollars, but it's a private for-profit camp. And I don't get it, how the Republicans could have been so hysterical for so many years about, oh, my God, Obama's building concentration camp, when he wasn't. And now that somebody actually is, they're all going, oh, that's cool. I just don't think they're going to put white people in them, right? Unless they're liberals, then we'll do that. So, Alan, thank you. Thank you for the stepping off point for that rant. And thank you for being with us today. We'll be back tomorrow, same time, same place. In the meantime, don't forget, democracy is not a spectator sport. It requires all of us. That includes you. So get out there, get active, tag, you're in. Have a great afternoon. Be good to yourself and the folks around you. Stay safe, eat your veggies, get your exercise, and I will catch up with you tomorrow.
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4: I'm Dr. Anthony Leiserwitz, and this is Climate Connections. This weekend, spectators will gather on the shore of Lake Riley in Eden Prairie, Minnesota for the 34th Annual Solar Boat Regatta. In this competition, middle and high school students race solar-powered vessels they designed and built themselves.
5: We'll have a speed race, and then a slalom race, and then an endurance race, which is the students going around a set of buoys for an hour, and whoever gets the most laps, you know, wins that part of the race.
4: Mark Weber is with the Minnesota Renewable Energy Society, which runs the event. He says some teams convert kayaks or canoes. Others build their boats from scratch, out of fiberglass or even plywood kept afloat by milk cartons. He says the teams often get creative. One past entry was built from a jet ski, and another looked like a fireboat.
5: And so they would go and squirt water out of it and had a little hose and sirens on it.

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5: Welcome to Making Contact. I'm your guest host this week, Jessica Partnow. And this week, we are bringing you a conversation with the brilliant author and internet yeller, Ijeoma Oluo. She's going to be talking about her essay, If You Decide to Stay, You Need to Make a Choice.
6: If it's going to cost me no matter what, you know, I might as well go down swinging. And that's kind of the thing I have to remind myself. My work doesn't make me unsafe. White supremacy makes me unsafe. And just like it made Trayvon Martin unsafe, just like it killed him for simply walking down the street. And so remembering that I didn't get into this work because I was safe and I risked my safety. I got into this work because I wasn't safe. And, you know, I'm fighting for our lives. I don't know what other choice I have. I don't know how to not do this.
5: Ijeoma Oluo is a New York Times bestselling author. She wrote So You Want to Talk About Race. She also wrote Mediocre, The Dangerous Legacy of White Male America. And her most recent book is called Be a Revolution, How Everyday People Are Fighting Oppression and Changing the World, and How You Can Too. She has also written for The New York Times, The Washington Post, The Guardian, Esquire, Elle. She's been on The Daily Show, NPR, the BBC. Basically, she is one of the most important thinkers writing about race and justice today. This conversation with Ijeoma Oluo comes to us from the podcast In the Meanwhile. It is a podcast that I work on when I'm not here at Making Contact. So I'm maybe a little bit biased towards it, but I think it's a wonderful show. It is funny and it's inviting and it's informative. They get incredible guests like Ijeoma Oluo. The hosts are Marcus Harrison Green, who is a journalist, founder of the South Seattle Emerald, as well as Hinton Publishing here in Seattle, and Nora Kenworthy, who is a public health scholar and professor. She's a professor here at University of Washington, Bothell, and also wrote an incredible book about crowdfunding and healthcare. Both Marcus and Nora are published authors, and they're also just great conversation partners. They're super fun to work with as a producer, and I was really excited that they were open to sharing this conversation with you all. So with that, I will let Marcus, Nora, and Ijeoma take it from here.
7: Ijeoma, thank you again just for being here today with us to discuss your exquisite essay. I want to say you opened this essay by saying you didn't choose this work, and that it began with the murder of Trayvon Martin and the feeling that you would go crazy, quote unquote, if you didn't speak. Looking back more than a decade later, what did that moment unlock in you that hadn't existed before?
6: I think, you know, what it highlighted for me was first and foremost the limits of liberal empathy and kind of created that crisis point of, you know, people in Seattle have the right things to say often, and recognizing, oh, you literally never thought you were going to have to deal with this in your life. Like white Seattle in particular, non-Black Seattle in particular, realizing in that moment, in such a different reaction of how real this was to me, how much genuine, justified fear and outrage and anger and hurt this brought to me for my family, for all the Black people I love. And then watching the stark difference in how it impacted other people and the refusal of people to talk about it in a real concrete way. It really helped me understand, you know, at first it really confused me. And then I talk about, like, you know, I didn't want to go crazy. I'm not lying. I remember calling people and saying, like, am I crazy? Like, I'm surrounded by people who are just going about their day. Like, this doesn't matter. Like, it's a, you know, sad television show they watched and not something real, you know. And that was, you know, when I first started writing, it was really about trying desperately to get people to understand why we needed to engage with this. And it was really local. Like, I remember writing and thinking, you know, I had people in mind. You know, I had names in mind of people in my life that I really, like, wanted to understand this. And that's kind of where that came from, was what if I tried this? What if I tried this? What if I tried this? And it was just kind of this desperation. You know, I remember at the time as well, you know, my brother Amifle was

0: we need to talk about how this could be me, this could be my children, this could be my siblings, you know. That was deemed unacceptable, because then that brought in the reality that, you know, there were people in our community who would do that sort of harm. And so that's kind of where it all started for me.
1: Thank you. And of course, your writing has had such a tremendous impact on the conversations that so many of us have had about race and racism in the United States. My understanding is that a lot of that work has also come with very distinct threats and harassment and violence. Doing this work as a Black woman in particular exposes you to a very particular kind of hate, I think. How have you come to measure the cost of speaking out and writing and continuing to write for survival oftentimes when the personal risk is so real?
0: I think, you know, what I've had to learn over the years is that if you're a Black woman in the United States and you take up any space, there's a cost. And it doesn't matter what you're taking that space for, you know, you could absolutely be carrying water for white supremacy. There's still going to be a real cost, not only to your like soul, but you will be made to pay for taking any space in this country. And part of how that shows in response to my work is it's almost never about my actual work. You know, when we were swatted in 2019, it was really interesting to look at the website that was, you know, basically enticing people to swat us, because they were pulling quotes and putting them on this website because it didn't matter. None of the people doing this had any idea what my work was, cared what my work was. You know, I've been harassed over the most seemingly innocuous things. I've been threatened over, you know, very innocuous things in my life. And it's just about taking up space. So if that's the risk, what you take up space for, you know, I think that matters to me, at least. You know, if it's going to cost me no matter what, you know, might as well go down swinging. And that's kind of the thing I have to remind myself. And there are times where I am incredibly afraid. You know, my partner, Gabriel, reminds me regularly, it's not my work that does this. It's the response, right? My work doesn't make me unsafe. White supremacy makes me unsafe. And just like it made Trayvon Martin unsafe, just like it killed him for simply walking down the street. And so remembering that I didn't get into this work because I was safe and I risked my safety. I got into this work because I wasn't safe. And, you know, I'm fighting for our lives. I don't know what other choice I have. I don't know how to not do this.
2: One of the things you write about or touch on in the essay is that many activists, it's something that many activists don't say publicly, but certainly feel. And that's that sometimes the deepest wounds come not from opponents, but from people inside the movement. You know, when we bring our worst selves home to each other. So why do you think movements that are fighting injustice can still produce such a painful internal conflict at times?
0: I would say that's the case more often than not for people. When I talk to people who leave, it's the number one reason why they leave the work, why they stop doing it. Because there is a special kind of pain. We know, you know, that we're not safe out in the world, but feeling also then unsafe in community who knows how to hurt you uniquely, is another layer onto it that can really become untenable. And I think there's so many reasons around why. One is, I've said before, we're traumatized people doing traumatizing work in traumatized community in a system that refuses to acknowledge our trauma. And we are collectively very under-resourced. You know, I had to search for well over a year to find a Black therapist. You know, it's, And the privilege of being able to afford that is, you know, another layer on top of that. And so, you know, we're coming into these spaces that are activating us even further. And we are under-resourced. We do not have time to build a lot of tools, or we think we don't have time to build a lot of tools around this. And then we live in a carceral society. And the ways in which a carceral society impacts the way in which we deal with conflict, we often don't investigate. It's easy to be externally focused in activism work, even in abolitionist activism work, and to ignore

0: of the ways in which carceral training has really been, you know, inserted into our lives. And when we think about the way in which even in our communities, we define parenting, we define, you know, getting in an argument with your loved ones, so much carceral messaging goes along with that. And so it's no wonder that, you know, when we're stressed and we're running off instinct, that instinct is going to go towards more carceral thinking. And then there's other layers, right? There are mental health challenges that can make it very hard. There is a lack of analysis that often makes it into our activist groups. We have people who are very activated by something, but perhaps don't have the deep theory that can help them really apply these ideas and terms into how we operate. And then we have, of course, like COINTELPRO, we have very active efforts to exacerbate these sort of conflicts. And it makes it very tough, you know, to go through these things. We don't have strong histories, I would say, especially in places like Seattle, where there have been the purposeful discouragement of multi-generational movement work. We don't have a long history of learning the real cost of not knowing how to work through conflict, not knowing, you know, how to make agreements on how we treat each other and care about each other. And so instead, what ends up happening is generation after generation gets pushed out, and then we start from scratch over and over again. And that is really tough. It's not only does it take an immense personal toll on individual movement workers, but it is a devastating toll on the movement itself and what we're able to accomplish.
1: Yeah. One of the things that you write about in the article is you quote Saul Williams saying that not everyone wants to be alive in a time of revolution. And you write a bit about your acceptance and your journey to embracing what it means to live in one anyways. Can you talk to us a little bit about that?
0: Yeah. This is my year of consent, honestly. Self-consent, which is a thing we don't talk about a lot. I'm a caregiver. Part of it's probably by nature. A lot of it is conditioned, very gendered, eldest daughter conditioning. And for the longest time, my life was defined by what I had to do, including my work, and by who needs me. And never was the thought that I get to choose a thing that I considered. And I think for many of us doing work like that, it's not a thought we have. And this is when, you know, when I decided to stay and fight, that was a choice I had to make. And realizing I was making a choice brought consent into this. But I'm also practicing it in everything I do, whether it's saying yes to an engagement. I'm not saying yes because, oh, I think this would be good for my career and I have to. I may take that into consideration, but at the end of the day, I have to say to myself, do you consent to this? Am I honestly, with full knowledge, coming in and saying, I choose to do this? And it could be because of pressure, but it's still a choice I'm making. And the shift that makes in how you do things and how you care for yourself around these things is really, really huge. You have to choose this work. Waiting for it to choose you is probably one of the worst outcomes. Choosing it means you get to decide how you move through it. Choosing it means that you choose why you're doing it instead of having to do it. You know, choosing it is a commitment and a relationship to the work that is equitable instead of, you know, an imbalanced power dynamic. I'm in relationship with the work because I chose the work just like I choose my partner, just like, you know, all of these other things. I'm interacting with the work. I'm in conversation with the work. And I think it's so important that we recognize that when you choose how you move through the world, when you choose the work that you do, you get to negotiate with it. You get to ask more of it. You know, you get to decide how it's defined. And that's a huge difference in a world that tries to define so much about us. It tries to tell us we have to do things in this particular way. And it makes it work that you can do for the rest of your life. Because as what you need changes, you have the ability to change how you do the work.
2: I'm jumping in to remind you that you are listening to Making Contact. 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Okay, now back to the show.
3: This week, we're sharing an excerpt of an interview with Ijeoma Oluo from In the Meanwhile.
4: You talk about choosing that work and choosing it again and again. When you talk about revolution, you know, in the essay, yes, but also in your work, you talk about it, at least how I pick it up, is that it's a way of living, you know, and not just in moments of crisis, but in the ordinary rhythms of life. And so I want to ask you, what does that look like just as sort of a culture of revolution in your everyday life? You know, whether you're at the dinner table, whether, you know, you're conversing with somebody, you're spending money. What does that look like practically to you?
0: You know, I believe in so many different types of revolution. I believe in the big revolution too, right? I believe in like the everything toppling to the ground. I'm just honestly, I think the work I'm doing is I'm trying to come through revolution the easier way, you know, where you're doing the day-to-day work instead of coming to this point of crisis that can cost a lot. But I believe in both. I'll be there for both. I would rather though, you know, I would rather be here now, because even if it does come to the big revolution, the work we do now every day will serve that, and it will serve to protect people. And so recognizing that when we're talking about liberation, I think a lot of people don't spend enough time with what's on the other side because we're afraid, because we don't know, because it feels so deeply unknown what would be on the other side of revolution that we refuse to actually project ourselves into there. But the way in which you get a better idea of what's on the other side of revolution is by building it now. And we can't build that on a national level right now. We build it in our families, in our work relationships, in our communities, in our movement spaces. And that means that every choice we make and how we relate to each other and care for each other and ourselves is either in service of revolution or works against it. There's no neutrality, right? Neutrality works against it. And that's a beautiful thing. Like, it can seem tough, but honestly, to me, it's amazing to know that every day I have countless opportunities to be in service of revolution. And that everything I do in service of revolution helps protect my people and helps us get a better idea of what the other side looks like, you know? So for me, where I have the most power, where I can get closer to it, is often in my relationships. It's not just in my writing and in my work, but it is how I parent, you know? It is how I deal with conflict with my partner. It's how I, as a business owner, deal with the people I work with. You know, it's how I treat people when they're upset with me or seeking to harm me. All of these things are in service of revolution if you want it to be. And that just means really envisioning what you want this to be on the other side and building that now. And so for me as an abolitionist, that is a very clear like set of principles that helps me kind of experiment within my relationships to see what works and what doesn't.
1: Mm. Yeah, I often say that our abolition principles are most tested in the family and parenting realm. I remember when my daughter was 3 and learned to tell me it was her body, her choice at nap time every day. I wish I'd had you around to give me advice then. I want to lean a little bit more into this place of faith and talk about the end of the essay where you really write about the particular joy that can arise in choosing to stay and choosing to continue investing in these relationships, even in painful times. We really like joy on this podcast, even though it's hard to come by these days. And so can you articulate a little bit for us what kinds of joy you found in this work and in kind of choosing to double down on it that people outside of movements might not necessarily understand?
0: Yeah. You know, when I decided to stay, I had to decide how to design my presence in movement spaces so that I could. And I didn't decide to be a martyr. You know, I didn't decide I'm going to suffer through it. That's not the choice I made. I had to figure out how to be able to stay. Part of the fight is figuring out how to make it work for you. And so for me, a lot of that was deciding to be my whole self. Knowing that I could be as careful as I could think of and still be hurt, it was kind of freeing in a way, because then it, you know, the alternative is you could also just be yourself. And, you know, at least you didn't hurt yourself in the process. And that meant for me really insisting on getting to know some of the people I was in movement spaces with better and letting them know me better. One, it actually is a safety issue, right? Getting to really know people instead of just taking them at their word, getting to learn through experiences with them, through understanding more of their lives. And I'm not saying you have to do that with everyone in a space. That would be overwhelming. You can build coalition actually without, you know, friendly relationship. Absolutely. But the people you're doing the day-to-day work with, knowing them, whether you decide to become friends or not, like is actually really important. And letting them know you is really important. This, we're fighting for our communities, and you do have to be in community. And so in doing that, it meant that for me, it was no longer acceptable to only see people at protests. It was no longer acceptable to only see people at actions or in strategy meetings. You know, if we were going to fight for our lives, we're also going to be able to celebrate our lives. And so I started showing up at people's open mics, you know, I started showing up, you know, and like, you know, birthdays and all these other things that normally I would have said, you know, I don't have time for or energy for. Instead, I started viewing it as a huge part of the work. And what came through that is a built-in reminder of what we're fighting for, not just what we're fighting against. That's a really dark, bleak place to live in. What you're fighting for is the hope and the light and the joy and the love. And so building that, nurturing that, maintaining that has become a huge part of my work. And so I'm lucky. Not lucky. Blessed. I'm really blessed in that I have these relationships that do feel deeply safe, not because they will never have conflict, but because I can be really open in what I need. And I think the people that I'm in relationship with in this work feel the same about me, and that we have made some agreements, you know, in how we're going to work through things and talk through things. And we have a shared vision of the future we're fighting for. We have a shared joy that we're fighting to protect. And in that, it also means that as someone who is very neurodivergent and someone who does need a lot of alone time and downtime from social things, I'm also able to protect that in the work. So I'm able to say things like, I can't do all of these things and I will be gone for a while. Or you know, they know now to say, oh, you showed up tonight. I know not to expect you tomorrow. You know, I know that you're going to need that break, and it isn't a thing and it isn't a big deal. And knowing, you know, that that you're cared for in that way and seen in that way, and that people understand that you taking that day where you don't show up is part of what allows you to show up fully the next time you're there is a huge, huge part of like feeling seen and cared for, and I'm not overextending myself. And the community I've built because they understand me and I've let them know me, they are invested in that as well. And it also, you know, creates space for other people to bring their needs in. And so, you know, I have community and friendship. You know, I became a grandmother last year, and my oldest had a baby. And I would say at least 3/4 of the people that showed up for the baby shower were movement people, you know, and watching all these people come with gifts, you know, and my son was like, who are these people? Because, you know, he's an adult. He doesn't live with me. He's just like, but he was so, they're so glad. They were like, oh my gosh, you know, we got all these lovely gifts, like surrounded in love, all these people, you know, calling themselves auntie and uncle, you know, to this baby, you know, because that is part of the work and part of the community we've built. And I just felt so, you know, it was so lovely to see my children surrounded in this love. Because these people love me and I love them, and see my grandchild surrounded in this love, you know, and it's just kind of, you know, like my brother has a show. There's going to be a whole, you know, row of kafias out there in the audience of people that, you know, I've been doing movement work with that, you know, want to support family. I love going to things, you know, and watching what other people are doing. And I love, you know, going on walks with some of the people that, you know, I've been planning actions with and, you know, marching with. And, you know, it's nice to sometimes just go on a casual walk where you're, someone isn't on a blowhorn, you know, yelling slogans at you. And it feels really lovely, like, to have that kind of community and to not feel like you're going to suddenly be shocked. You know, it's a community built deeply on shared morals and ethics and a vision for the future. And that does make it safer. And because we are close, because we actually care about each other, no one is sacrificed to the work. You know, we don't make a decision that anyone's disposable. We don't make a decision that it's okay for any of us to burn out. We all check on each other and care for each other. And it just feels nice to have that kind of feeling of family. It's the first time I've honestly experienced it in my life.
4: Yeah, well, we just want to say thank you for being so generous with your time today. Also, I know, like me, you are an atheist, but I kept saying amen, I don't know how many times in this conversation. The Substack is behind the book. Ijeoma, thank you so much for joining us today.
0: Thank you for having me. It was lovely to talk with you.
1: It was such a treasure. Thank you.
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0: I'm Dr. Anthony Lizowitz, and this is Climate Connections. On an early fall day in the North End neighborhood of Detroit, residents hopped on bikes for a guided tour of solar installations. Kids built solar-powered robots, played in a solar-powered bouncy house, and ate s'mores roasted in a solar oven.
1: So people got to see solar in an operation that they never would have imagined. When you can see it, when you can know it's there, then they have a better sense of, yes, this could work for me as well.
0: Reverend Joan Ross is founder of the North End Woodward Community Coalition, a nonprofit in the largely low-income African-American neighborhood. She says many families in her community struggle to pay electricity bills that are very high. Going solar can reduce those monthly bills. So her group informs people about solar energy, helps them assess financing options, and connects them with quality contractors. It also arranges bulk buying discounts to reduce the upfront costs of installing solar panels. Ross is determined to make sure that more people can access clean, affordable energy.
1: To actually see these things coming to life in my community and the ways that people can embrace solar, it's really an exciting time for me.
0: Climate Connections is produced by the Yale Center for Environmental Communication. To hear more stories like this, visit climateconnections.org.
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context. 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Trying to keep up. 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Whipping bands concept. Heaven sent, God sent. At least it's what my mom says. Proof is in the progress. Money's not an object. Busy than a

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0: Hey,
1: Go ahead.
0: Detroit, this is my block, my hood, my city. I'm the Reverend Joan Ross. Hey, buckle in, strap up, man. We've got a good one for you today. Joining us, not in our studios, but visually, by virtual connections, Wendell Harrison. I should say the legendary Wendell Harrison. Wendell,
1: Thank you.
0: welcome to my block, my hood, my city. How are you?
1: Oh, great, great. Glad to be here. I'm glad to experience this new technology with this radio. This is a new radio station, isn't it?
0: No, we're about 4 years old now,
1: 4 years
0: so
1: old? Yeah.
0: fairly new, but yeah, certainly new trying to do it this way.
1: Yeah, that's good. Get to keep the communication flowing, you
0: So
1: know.
0: yeah, that's right. So
1: And
0: Wendell, we've got a lot to cover. First of all, I guess, in light of where we are at this point of time in our lives, this technology you mentioned under COVID. Have you been influenced, or guided or structured in any way because of COVID?
1: well, it's of course. I was teaching at the School for Performing Arts. I'm doing jazz studies down there. You know, I teach jazz improvisation and composition, jazz history, and as an adjunct professor. And when the COVID came in, we started doing a lot of virtual lectures and private. I'm doing a lot of private teaching online now in my studio. This is my studio here, and it's pretty good. You know, I have a degree in mass communication. I have a master's in communication, published as well as broadcast. You know. And I've always had technology as a second interest ever since the 80s, you know, because we had the computers and whatnot. I started writing music by computer when we had the first Macintosh. They called it Macintosh.
0: Before they dropped it and just called it Mac and Apple.
1: It was the Macintosh. You had an app. It was a little small one. You probably for me. It was a little small one, and I started writing music. And then they invented the digital recording, because other than that, I was like dealing with analog. I got a lot of analog tapes from like 50 years, you know. Since the 80s, we was started dealing with digital, you know. So that kept me up with the younger generation.
0: But did you find that this transfer during COVID was just so impactful for so many people? Because I never thought everything was going to be online. I mean, I do technology, we provide internet, all of that, but it was like my whole life shifted to a digital arena,
1: It was kind of like startling at first, you know, because like all my live performances was cut, you know. Tours is out, you know, can't do any of that. But I'm doing streaming though. Like I just did a few things at the Afro-American.

0: museum. I did a stream talking about my legacy in bebop. I have a bebopper's method book out, a methodology on how to play bebop jazz, yeah. You know, for the students.
1: Yeah.
0: And I did a video there, and I did another video dealing with the history of Charlie Parker. Then at the Art Institute, all this is streaming. Then at the Art Institute, I did a presentation with a Russian group, like actually a Bosnian Serbian ensemble, playing a lot of Middle Eastern and Turkey rhythms, you know, Turkish rhythms from the Middle East.
1: Yeah.
0: And I'm planning on doing another video with the museum dealing with West African musicians, dealing with some people from Senegal. I got friends in Senegal. They oftentimes they play with me. So we doing guys, his name is Pate Jazzy, Jazzit. And he's from Guinea-Bissau, but he moved to Senegal. And he plays all over the world. He's in Senegal now. Just got back from Paris. He's in Paris and he went back to Senegal. And at the end of this month, next week, he'll be in Detroit. He made Detroit his home. So we have a Senegalese community that's really substantial here in Detroit. You know, West Africans and people from Mali, Senegal, Guinea-Bissau, and Ghana. You know, so I've been pretty active in that, but I have to get more into technology. And that's really not, I love to be around the young students, you know, young folks. You know, they keep me alert. You know what I mean?
1: You're right. You're right. And certainly, this period has kind of necessitated that we all get involved with some kind of technology. You find some young people.
0: Yeah, so, you got to be around young people. You know, because they seem that. This technology is natural to them. I got people, kids like 2 and 3 years old, they know how to download stuff on their iPhone. On an iPhone. Don't have to tell them nothing. You know, toddlers, you know.
1: And imagine they have an iPhone at the cost of what an iPhone is.
0: Yeah, right.
1: So Wendell, you bring up so many things that I want to talk about today. First of all, in this new environment, are you able to, how do you record? I mean, are you recording in a central studio with the other musicians, or how are you recording?
0: I have a studio. Now this is on iPad. If I take my iPad, I can show you my
1: studio.
0: No,
1: because this is still radio, and radio, you have to describe it to us, Wendell. You can't show it to us. You can describe it, and we should be able to picture it from your description.
0: Right. Well, I have a studio, this substantial, and I have two computers in it, and I use Digital Performer. It's like a DAW system, digital in audio workstation. And I also have Apollo. It's another with Lunar. That's the latest technology. And also I have in the studio, I have piano and upright bass and amps and then I also have like three cabinets full of music that have written over the years. They have archived over the last 50, 60 years. And also I have tapes, for the analog tapes that are recorded from the 70s and 80s on up to the day that I license out all over the world. I have about 30 albums from those different masters. And this is my little studio and workshop down here. You know, like yesterday, like on Tuesdays, I have jam sessions for young people to come in the studio, and they play original tunes and they practice their the methodology in terms of playing jazz. You know, yeah. how to express themselves.
1: Yeah.
0: Every Tuesday, like at about 5 o'clock, and it was here yesterday. And the students they come from University of Michigan as well as Michigan State and also Wayne State. They just come in. They invade my
1: invade me. It's a safe space where they can work. That's wonderful.
0: Yeah. Yeah. It's really inspiring. I told them, like, I can't have too many down here, you know. I just try to keep it at a minimum of 3 or 4 right now, you know.
1: Yeah.
0: Before it was like, packed.
1: So tell me something, because you mentioned earlier in the interview, and you mentioned in your press release, something about bebop jazz. I don't know that term. And, you know, I thought I've been around a long time in this business, but I don't know this term, bebop jazz.
0: Bebop jazz was created in the 40s by Charlie Parker, Dizzy Gillespie, Thelonious Monk. You know those names, right?
1: Yes, yes.
0: Charlie Mingus, you know. And just like hip-hop, it came out of our community. It came out of the bowels of the Black experience, you know, community.
1: Mm-hmm.
0: You know, it was at that particular time, pop music was created, and blues. And what Charlie Parker, what these musicians did, was they would take the same format and put their concept, their take on these particular changes, you know, like for instance, what is this thing called love, or Charlie Parker wrote a tune, and I think it was just Dizzy Gillespie wrote a tune called Hot House. Mm-hmm. It was the same chord structure as what is this thing called love, you know. That just gives you an example. Another example was like Whispering, you know. That was a standard. These were like standard Broadway tunes and stuff. Mm-hmm. And they created their own bebop tunes on top of these particular tunes, and became really popular.
1: Mm-hmm.
0: In the 40s. Case in point, give you an example of hip hop when it started, like in the 80s, when it became popular. They were sample tunes of Roy Ayers, the soundtracks of Roy Ayers, of James Brown, and they rapped on the top of that.
1: Mm-hmm.
0: And do you remember those days?
1: Yeah, I remember that. Yeah.
0: Well, that same format and same concept happened in the 40s, the 40s and 50s, when you had these great musicians, Charlie Parker, and Dizzy Gillespie, Dexter Gordon, Kenny Dorham, you know, I can name these American heroes, like heroes, and this music became popular all over the world. And at that particular time, jazz was dance music. Now, when they came up with the bebop, this concertized that particular music. In other words, people wanted to listen. It was so intricate, and it was so advanced. The harmonies was so advanced. It motivated people to just sit out and listen to the music rather than to dance so much. So that became our concert. And classical music. This is like Black classic.
1: Mm.
0: You know, and all over the world, these people really worked more in Europe than they worked in the United States. It worked in Europe, Japan, Russia, China. Everybody was like presenting these artists for their concept. And that same phenomenon that happened with the rap 50 years later.
1: Yeah.
0: You know, same thing. We keep creating new ways of expressing ourselves musically, you know. as we call this the Black experience. Mm-hmm. You know, Louis Armstrong did it way 100 years ago, you know, New Orleans and whatnot, yeah. You know.
1: Yeah.
0: So that gives you a little concept of what bebop jazz is the, you know, in terms of how it relates to a Black experience.
1: Yeah. So Wendell, tell me a little bit about Wendell. Has music been your whole life? Is that your entire experience? I know that we all know your wonderful wife, Pamela Wise. Is it a musical family? Tell me about Wendell and music.
0: Ironically, no one in my family played, you know, professionally. I think my auntie might have played a little violin. And on my father's side, I think, well, I had an auntie on my father's side that was a preacher. And she played piano. And she had a radio, her own radio show, Christian radio show in L.A.
1: Uh-huh.
0: You know, but I never was close to her. Uh-huh. You know, I just heard stories about her. That's on my father's side. My grandfather on that side was a preacher. Now on my mother's side, she was like, she had a master's in education. My father had a PhD in sociology. Mm-hmm. You know, he taught that at Southern University. And my grandfather on that side was a doctor.
1: Uh-huh.
0: You know?
1: Wow.
0: So they tried to discourage me. He said, "What are you doing? You're nothing but a musical bum." You know? So I had to really prove that. Actually, you know what happened? They started me on piano when I was six. Just to give me some discipline, just, uh-huh. You know, because I was running around. I was a nervous kid, you know, one of those guys, just nervous. And they said, "Well, give him something to focus on. Give him something to focus and see if he can develop his concentration." You know, so that worked for a bit, and then and I didn't like it. Because I had to practice every day on the piano. Then my grandfather bought a clarinet. Mm-hmm. I really hated that. Not another instrument. So I played that. He brought that because they wanted me to play in the school band. And we had music in elementary school. So it started at fourth grade, you know. So the clarinet allowed me to play with other students. And then I had to practice the clarinet before I would go out to play. You know, we went outside to play in those days. We don't do that anymore.
1: We'd
0: go in the neighborhood, everybody would be out, all the kids would be out in the neighborhood, backyard, you know, playing with each other, playing all kinds of games and stuff like that. And we socialized like that more. You know, everybody's inside now dealing with games,
1: uh-huh.
0: like digital games and whatnot.
1: Yeah.
0: So anyway, I had to, before I could go outside and play with my friends, I had to practice and then clean up my room. That was the most horrible thing ever happened to me. You know? I thought back in those days. You know, back in those days. So after I practiced for I think it was a half an hour to an hour. Started out a half an hour, then it went to an hour. And then I could go out and do any play with the kids and socialize and whatnot, you know. Then I got to middle school, the practicing paid off. I started doing a lot of shows and they would come and get me out of my English class and history classes to do special performances, you know, with the different plays and different choirs and the different concert bands that was happening at that particular time. When they started getting me out of these classes, I said, "Oh, this is pretty good. I'll have to go to English class, you know, math." And I began to garner a lot of attention. People looking at me, you know, I got these different performances, and they giving me solos and stuff, and that made me practice even more because I'm getting attention.
1: Yeah.
0: More or less, is getting the attention, not the music. It was getting the idea that people were looking at me.
1: Yeah.
0: Especially the girls. So when I did, this was all good. I got into the ninth grade. And when I got into high school, I saw these guys playing, heard these guys playing bebop jazz.
1: Yeah.
0: It was a student of jazz, bebop jazz, and it was like 17, 18 years old. And they was playing just like Charlie Parker, Dizzy Gillespie. You know, it was like clones of these guys.
1: Yeah.
0: It was cloning these masters. I said, wow, I never heard anything like that. He was playing this fast music. He was in tune, and it was everything was memorized.
1: Mm-hmm.
0: You know, it was, they was playing more, expressing themselves by feeling, I didn't see any music. I say, well, how you guys playing? There's no music. They say, well, you got to practice, and you got to listen to these records. See, they had, back in those days, we had Victrolas.
1: Mm-hmm.
0: You know, turntables.
1: Yeah.
0: You know, and the vinyl, you know. Kids, they call them big black CDs, but it was vinyl records by RCA, Columbia. I forgot some of those labels at that particular time, but the students was listening to these jazz records, and it was sounding just like the record.
1: Yeah.
0: And they was getting engagements. They was playing like proms and dances and all kinds of social activities in high school.
1: Yeah.
0: You know, and then sometimes they would these guys are so great. They were the older musicians was embracing them, you know. And they was playing at that particular time, they were playing in different clubs around Detroit, you know. So I begged these guys to show me, a guy by the name of Lonnie Hilliard, Charles McPherson. They became part of the Charlie, they went to New York after they graduated. I think they did some college, but they went to New York and they were able to play with, they got hired by the Charlie Mingus jazz group, jazz ensemble, which is big time, because Charlie Mingus was recording for Blue Note and a lot of big major labels, and so they started touring with those groups and whatnot, you know. And anyway, long story short, I begged my mother to get an alto saxophone. I said, "Mama, I need a saxophone, Mama." You know, that's the first thing. We need some. First thing that's out your mouth is "Mama." You know, "Mama, I need an alto saxophone. These guys is about to drive me crazy. They want to show me some stuff, and I can't play clarinet anymore. You know, I'm not a big guy. You know, so she said, "Well, now my mother at that time, if the school wasn't happy, she got me." He said, "Well, I got you a clarinet and all these little things. You're going to have to work." So some kind of way, I don't remember now, she got me employed with a grocery store called Meatland. Uh-huh. On Linwood, you know. So I was a stock boy at about 12 years old, I think.
1: Yeah.
0: You know, and that wasn't enough for her. Said, "You got to get a paper route." You know, that's all, I'm doing the paper route. Well, my mother was a taskmaster.
1: Sounds like it.
0: She believed in work. You know, she kept me busy. You know what I mean? So I was working. She said, "If you keep these jobs going, I'll get you the saxophone."
1: Yeah.
0: So I started working, and she got this alto saxophone, and I would practice and practice and practice. And the students at the school said, well, in my high school, they would say, "Well, I want to take you to see my, I want you to meet my teacher, which is Barry Harris. Mm-hmm. He was a famous piano player that was playing with Lee Morgan and Kenny Burrell. Kenny Burrell and Milt Jackson, all the folks from this community in Detroit. And he would go to New York and record, and he would come back here to play at different engagements. Because I'm talking about the 40s and the 50s, it's really the union, the auto industry in the 40s and 50s was kind of like a renaissance, because everybody was working. They was coming, black folks was coming up from the South getting these jobs in the factory. People was coming from Europe, being hired, and the musicians, a lot of musicians, famous musicians, would come to Detroit and stay 3 or 4 months and just working not around the area. And because people was spending a lot of money on entertainment. They had it. They had money and people buying homes and going into business and whatnot. We had a good, started Black Bottom is real famous in Detroit, but there was another, our people moved from Black Bottom and congregated on streets, neighborhoods like 12th Street, Linwood, Dexter, those are prominent back in the day. Those were prominent neighborhoods, beautiful homes, big homes, beautiful homes. Like flowers, flower beds, women love flowers, flowers is everywhere, it's beautiful, beautiful terrain, neighborhood and whatnot. And kids wasn't scared to walk the street, I'm talking about the 50s, 40s and 50s and stuff like that. The union and the auto industry made the middle class, So anyway, I started studying with these national musicians that was staying here. And shortly I went to, they heard about me in New York. And I went to New York when I was 19, which broke my mother's heart. Because she wanted me to go to college right away. She had money, everything was all planned out for me, And I was very rebellious. She tell me go right, I'm going left all the time. But I did go back to college, and I did an undergrad in business management and mass communication. But anyway, at 19, my career started, international career started when I went to New York at 19 and started working with international musicians. At that particular time, it was Grant Green, Hank Crawford, Big Maybell, and Lloyd Price. It was just working.
1: Yeah.
0: See, when you're young, you're young, you're not hard to look at on the stage. And everybody want to, they want a young person on the stage, and you can really, they want to promote you and whatnot, Everybody wants a young person in the band. If you can play, you got to be able to play first.
1: So it looks doesn't make the whole package, huh?
0: No. But it's important, though. It's important. As long as you got youth, youth, that's what I was telling these kids, you got everything, opportunities, the door's open right now, but as you get older, it's shut.
1: So I'm not going to go along with that, Wendell, because look at this amazing thing.
0: Certain things you can do when you at 19, 20,
1: that's true.
0: You don't do when you 30, 40, 50, 60. You get other interests.
1: That's
0: other
1: true. Interests. And the body can't stay out as late at night.
0: Oh,
1: as...
0: don't mention
1: that. So we're talking today to Wendell Harrison, who's a legendary, certainly a heart of Detroit, a legendary saxophonist. Wendell is just a couple of days away from releasing a new album here in Detroit. Yes. So we want to play a little bit of the title track and talk a little bit about that album. So the title of the new album is Get Up Off Your Knees. And Morris, you're going to take it away. Give us a little bit of Get Up Off Your Knees by Wendell Harrison.

0: We're talking today with Wendell Harrison, legendary jazz saxophonist in Detroit. And we're listening to the title song off of his newest release that's a couple of days away from coming out, Get Up Off Your Knees. So, Wendell, let's talk a little bit about the song and about the album. How long was this album in production?
1: This tune here, I wrote this in 1968. Like I said, I got a lot of archives. You know, I got a huge archive. Tunes that I write and I store away. You know, and sometimes I bring them out. This is really a play. This is from a play, Get Off Your Knees, with a big choir. You know, and it's telling the kids, students, to prayer is good, but God, the Creator, you know, gives us an opportunity. All we have to do is be aware enough, you know, and alert enough to take advantage of the opportunities that the Creator gives us, you know, and instead of just sitting and waiting for somebody to give you something, you know, and you praying for stuff, you know, that's great, you know. But a lot of times you have to take the initiative to get up and hustle, meet people, and take advantage of the opportunities. A lot of opportunities that's around us, we're not aware of, you know. Yeah. So it's just trying to focus in on making ourselves aware. And on that particular tune there, I had the guy from this great artist from Senegal that I was talking about. He's chanting in Portuguese, mm-hmm. Portuguese, Creole Portuguese, which is one of his. He speaks about 10 languages. Speaks about 10 languages. You know, a lot of Africans speak a lot of different languages, mm-hmm. because they traveling a lot, and they, for instance, he speaks Wolof, which is out of Senegal. He was born in Guinea-Bissau, so he speaks Portuguese, and then he also speaks French and Spanish, Italian, and these is very important for him because he's traveling so much. Mm-hmm.
0: You know, the song is so, for me, it was so inspirational. I thought it was a right now that you wrote it. Just thinking about the moment that we're in, the circumstances, it just felt more like it was a right now kind of song that you wrote.
1: Well, so, Reverend, it's a cycle. Things don't never change.
0: The more we think they change, the more they stay the same, right? Certainly.
1: We was talking about the same thing in the 60s.
0: Yeah.
1: You know what I mean?
0: Yeah, well, you're right about that. So it really felt that right now kind of impact on me. Just great for this time. So was there a reason that you pulled that particular piece to bring it forward to this? Something that motivated that happening?
1: Well, a lot of tunes, like I'm saying, a lot of these record companies is releasing a lot of tunes that I wrote, compositions I wrote in the 50s, 60s, and 70s. So that was one of the few that they missed. You know what I mean?
0: They left you out.
1: So I said, let me give this a try, you know. Because I recorded different ways. Now, this is just one. I think you are right in a way because I updated the feel, because I wrote it in a little softer 3/4 time. This is in 5/4 time. It has more of an African influence, you know. Yeah. And when I wrote it in the 60s, it had more of a bebop, like a Betty Carter influence, you know.
0: Okay.
1: That kind of thing.
0: Yeah.
1: So I've just put another little spin on it, and it had never been received. One of the tunes had never been released, you know.
0: Yeah.
1: So I thought it was time for it.
0: Yeah. Well, I think that's God inspired, because it truly is time for it. You know, it feels like you were sitting in today and wrote the song. It doesn't feel like it was on the shelf and you brought it out. Talk a little bit about the folks that joined you in doing this album. Of course, Pamela is on the album. Talk about the folks that are with you.
1: An array of young people, you know, like I was saying, like, of course, there's another a seasoned person that recorded with me in the 80s, Mickey Braden. She's on vocals, and she's kind of like a actress and vocalist. Mm-hmm. She got a Ma Rainey production. She does Bessie Smith plays and whatnot. And she lived in Detroit as well, but now she's residing in New Jersey now, mm-hmm. Montclair, New Jersey. So I decided to use her on this particular tune because everybody knows her now. We did a lot of recording in the 80s, and Japanese put us out on the P-Vine label in Japan. And she's on two releases, Dreams of the Love Supreme and Organic Dream. Those are two albums that I featured her on. And I said it was about time to hear from Mickey, you know, because she's a great, great vocalist. Uh-huh. And then I had some students from college, students that's coming down here playing every Tuesday that I'm telling you about.
0: Yeah.
1: I said, I'm going to give you something to do. I'm giving y'all something to do. You know? Up here playing and stuff like that. This is a project, you know, and they can be inspired by having their name on an international release, you know.
0: Yeah.
1: So the drummer is Lewis Jones. He's graduating this year from Wayne State, and great drummer. The guy is really really creative. Then I have a guitar player. On this one, I don't have a guitar player. I have a Pate on bass. My wife, Pam, is on piano. Trinino on trumpet. And who else? I had Chinelo on percussions.
0: Uh-huh.
1: And I think that's about it. Each of these tunes, I have different ensemble mm-hmm. on different tracks. Mm-hmm. Sometimes I have a big ensemble. I have like 12 pieces on 12, 16 pieces on about three or four tunes on the album, mm-hmm. you know. And then I have Imbayo Chui. He's a cardinal from the Black Madonna. He's mm-hmm. reciting poetry, talking about education, you know.
0: Right.
1: Talking about education, and he's talking about a revolution. Another track he talked about the culture that we live in is like an anime. You listen to it, it's like an animated cartoon, because he's talking about Trump and the council folks and the neighborhood. It's very creative. When you listen to it, you laugh. You know?
0: Yeah.
1: It's, 'cause I like comedy, you know, with these different productions. I try to keep it up.
0: Yeah.
1: So you can be inspired and get a positive feeling from the music, you know.
0: Right.
1: You know?
0: Right. So we have to take a little bit of a break just to make sure that there's a break on track. While we go out for the break, we want to hear a little bit of education. I think that's queued up. So Detroit, this is My Block, My Hood, My City. I'm the Revy Rev with Wendell Harrison today, talking about his new release, Get Up Off Your Knees. We're coming right back, Detroit. Come on back with us.

0: We are the educators of the world's children. We are the educators of the children of this world. We are the educators, the liberators, proactivators, the molders and sculptors of human minds, the catalysts for budding plant children. We nourish the children of the world with seeds of greatness to take root, sprout, grow, and blossom into the unseen hopes, promises, and aspirations of tomorrow's yet unborn. We are the sowers of deeper meanings and the conduits of ideas simple and complex. We flex the muscles of language, bend the barbells of weighted concepts, and test the boundaries of age-old stereotypes and mindsets, stretching wide the imaginal layers of untapped cognition within youthful hearts. Learning how to teach and teaching how to learn, learning and teaching, learning and reaching children, pushing them beyond the limitations of rational knowing, knowing there's always more to learning and growing than energies flowing in peer pools of glowing minds. Minds like mine, soulful minds, creative minds, critical minds, analytical and philosophical minds, minds, gold mines of talents, diamond mines of abilities, coal mines full of precious resources. Our children are just waiting to be uncovered, discovered, recovered. Whatever they want to be, whatever they can be, what they need to be, it's all up to us to encourage them, to inspire them, to motivate and uplift them, to conjure up the raw, hidden treasure buried way down deep inside their youthful bosoms. They're just waiting to discover the child within them, just waiting to thrive and prosper, just waiting to explode into the bad mother shut your mouths that we know they can, will, must become. We are the educators of the children of the world. We are the educators of the world's children. We are the educators, the stimulators, emancipators, the builders and crafters of human minds, the agents for affirming those child caterpillars to germinate, hibernate, reintegrate, and transform themselves into butterflies, ascending to the heights of the brightest horizons of tomorrow's yet unborn.
1: WNUC 96.7. Hey, Detroit, thanks so much for coming back. I think this is off the hook. Talking to Wendell Harrison today. I love that song, Educators. That was so great. Wendell, do you see, is there a common ground in music where this intergenerational piece kind of melts away and there's a cross-generational work? A lot of fields, there's this divide between one generation and the next generation and the old and the youth. But is music a common ground that melts away?
2: Music is one of the attributes that we have that everybody can participate in. You know, music is a gift, is an attribute of God. You know, sound. You know, that's divine. You know what I mean? Everybody can deal with sound and in some kind of way. In Africa, we deal with a lot of dance, sound with dance. So music makes you dance. Yeah. You know. And so, on that tip, I work with a lot of dance troupes. Mm-hmm. You know, with this music. For instance, that tune can be dance. I'm using a lot of African percussions and whatnot. So oftentimes I work with Lisa McCall. She has a dance troupe, a company here, and Penny Gabolo. You know, used to teach her dance at Mary Grove. You know, and also I work with jazz studies folks, like big bands and universities and whatnot dealing with big band jazz and trying to deal with the historical, giving them historical knowledge of some of the masters that created this music, you know. And it's a social affair too. You're bringing people in that we playing music together, yeah. And we learning as in groups and whatnot. Mm-hmm. So, in terms of the generational concept, when I was a kid, it was older people that hired me, mm-hmm. and taught me. And this thing about education, I think we need, as adults, we need to disperse more of the knowledge to the young people. So, you know, just telling them stories, how we learn and how we develop when we was coming up. Give them a concept of how this universe might work for them, you know?
1: Yes.
2: You know, passing on the knowledge. That was actually the theme of the educators. Mm-hmm. Of course, in bio, he's tripping. I mean, he takes it on another level, you know. He's got a vivid imagination, you know, as you can hear.
1: Absolutely. You know,
2: but my thing is talk to the younger generation. They might save our life.
1: You're right. You're so right. So, Wendell, what can we expect as this album is released? You know, in the old days, I knew how albums were released. I knew about the release parties, and, you know, we were all out there hyping and pushing. How's this album release, and how can people attach to the album?
2: Oh, this is released online. You know, back in the day, they would have parties, and we would have tours and whatnot. You know, that's how we promoted albums, by tours and events.
1: Yeah,
2: we've been shut down. That's gone. Game's over. You know?
1: Game, set, match. You're right.
2: So the only thing we have to utilize the technology. Thank God we have the technology.
1: Yes.
2: We have to use the take technology to get information and get music to people. And that's when I try to write something that's inspiring and to motivate people to, like, in terms of education, learning things, you know, and trying to keep it positive.
1: Yeah.
2: You know, I'm on the positive side. So I'm constantly learning too, you know. Just streaming, you can reach more people by streaming. You know, I did this thing for the museum, and they have outlets. I did it. They streamed all over the world. Mm-hmm. You know, so if you got the right technology, you can reach more people instead of dealing with, let's say, a venue that only sits 5,000 to 10,000. You know, mm-hmm. Now with this technology, it allows us to reach more people. And I can do a lot of stuff from my own studio, mm-hmm. record from my own studio, and send it out to the world. You know, yeah. So but I got to, you know, I'm old school. I'm learning every day. You know, it's a learning curve for me.
1: Yeah.
2: The old man here.
1: Yeah.
2: It's a learning curve. You know, but learning keeps you alive too. On other, if you're constantly learning stuff, yeah. Life on this earth is a little easier.
1: Yeah.
2: You know, if you're constantly trying to, you're pushing yourself, you're reaching out, learning stuff, and if you keep that curiosity happening, you know. Life is a little easier.
1: Yeah.
2: You know, still thinking about the past a lot, you know, what I should have did, you know.
1: We all have those days.
2: You know what I mean? So we try to think about what's going to happen, and we prepare for the future.
1: Yeah.
2: And to use these technologies and keep communicating with the youth. So they got it naturally.
1: Yeah. So Wendell, I have to say this though. Yeah, I understand. Maybe this is because I'm that old school person too. But you can reach thousands, millions of people in this virtual arena. But there is nothing that compares to being able to go here. A live performance from, you know, a great talent like you and Pamela. Yeah. I can remember, and this is old, now listen to me, going to the Howard Theater and hearing the Temptations and the Miracles and seeing them on this up there, you know. There's a difference in music like that.
2: The Howard Theater in D.C. you talking about?
1: Oh, yeah, that's where I'm from, Washington, D.C. So, and all my life I've been able to go and hear music live and see the musicians and their passion. You can hear the music and hear a passion, but it's something when I see your face and see the passion on your face see that. There's a different kind of conveyance than a virtual. Even now, talking to you on this virtual media is totally different.
2: It's than different.
1: If you and I were sitting in a studio together and we could talk about this and share this moment. So it's good.
2: Spiritual, you don't get the spiritual energy.
1: Right.
2: You know,
1: right.
2: From a video
1: right.
2: that you get from a face to face and person to person, you know.
1: Sure.
2: But the thing is, we have to. The videos, we have to enhance these videos and keep working with the different plugins and just working this equipment. See, we do the best we can. And then we got to give people something of substance.
1: Right.
2: You know, we could just can't send anything junk out to them, you know.
1: That's true.
2: we got to put our heads, you know, and concentrate and develop something that's worthwhile viewing, you know.
1: Right. But tell the truth now, if everything changed tonight and we could go back to live tomorrow, would you not be back out on the road pushing this new album, doing performances, doing what we do, because that's the energy. That's the whole thing.
2: I grew up like that.
1: Yes.
2: So you're talking to the choir. I grew up with, you know, that's just too much just to think about. If that could happen, I don't know what I would do. I would be so happy. I don't know what I would do. It's because I had so much fun going out on the road and dealing with big major audiences and stuff like that. I like to meet people, you know.
1: Yes, yeah, yeah.
2: And that keeps me rolling. You know?
1: Yeah.
2: We go to Italy, Germany, Africa. I've been on did a tour in Africa. We went to Abidjan, Ivory Coast, and Senegal. We went to Tunisia, Fax Tunisia in North Africa, Egypt. I did two cities in Egypt, Cairo and Alexandrine. Then we went to Turkey, and went to Syria and Jordan, you know. And everywhere I went, you know, I got a feel of that particular terrain and the people.
1: Yeah.
2: You know, and they embraced me.
1: Yes, yeah.
2: And they knew who I was.
1: Yeah.
2: The people on the block don't even know who I am.
1: That's true.
2: That's all my block.
1: Right. And the more virtual we go, the harder that connection piece is.
2: I
1: wish it would change tonight, that you could be back. I know Pam don't want that, but you could be back out on the road, because that is the way you can truly, truly get feel and be involved in music and in the entertainment and in arts that people have to
2: share. That's really the thing that really inspired me to deal with the industry, music industry, was meeting people.
1: Yeah.
2: And traveling, you know, meeting people, because the opportunities is with people.
1: Yeah.
2: You know what
1: I mean? And that brings that experience to your music too, to what you've experienced, what you've seen. It feels back into your music. Yeah. So Wendell, we don't have a lot of time left. I could talk to you another hour. I know I could. I just love talking to you.
2: This is like in your living room or something.
1: It is. It's great. So we have to make sure we get back connected again. But how can people get, I know it's online. Where do I have to go online if people wanted to get this record, the release?
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1: Yeah, we still do. 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
1: Yeah. So, Wendell, just talking to you is such, it's refreshing. I love your family. I love certainly Pam. Every time I can get to connect with Pam. We haven't even begun to scratch what you could talk about. You're a Kresge Eminent Artist Award winner. Oh, yeah. You've just been around a long time. There's tremendous things. You're recording under Tribe, is your album label. Right. And yes, the album is called Get Up Off Your Knees. I love that title. And I love a couple of the tracks on it. I wanted to dance to education. That was what I went back to a little bit. But
0: that's WendellHarrison.com.
1: WendellHarrison.com. Okay. And the release should be out Friday, at least Friday, or early next week.
0: Right.
1: Again, the Kresge Eminent Artist Award winner, Detroit's very own. We just love Wendell Harrison, Detroit's own saxophonist. Thanks so much, Wendell, for joining us. We're going to get back in touch because I think we got some more to talk about.
0: Yes, we do. God bless you.
1: God bless you, too. This is My Block, My Hood, My City. I'm the Revy Rev, the Reverend Joan Ross. Hey, we're taking the top of the hour, Detroit. Stay with us. We've got another hour of show. Don't go anywhere.
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There will be no pictures of you and LeBron James winning the NBA championship in a dead heat with the Golden State Warriors. 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

0: educators of the world's children. We are the educators of the children of this world. We are the educators, the liberators, proactivators, the molders and sculptors of human minds, the catalysts for budding plant children. We nourish the children of the world with seeds of greatness to take root, sprout, grow, and blossom into the unseen hopes, promises, and aspirations of tomorrow's yet unborn. We are the sowers of deeper meanings and the conduits of ideas simple and complex. We flex the muscles of language, bend the barbells of weighted concepts, and test the boundaries of age-old stereotypes and mindsets, stretching wide the imaginal layers of untapped cognition within youthful hearts. Learning how to teach and teaching how to learn, learning and teaching, learning and reaching children, pushing them beyond the limitations of rational knowing, knowing there's always more to learning and growing than energies flowing in peer pools of glowing minds. Minds like mine, soulful minds, creative minds, critical minds, analytical and philosophical minds, minds, gold mines of talents, diamond mines of abilities, coal mines full of precious resources. Our children are just waiting to be uncovered, discovered, recovered. Whatever they want to be, whatever they can be, what they need to be, it's all up to us to encourage them, to inspire them, to motivate and uplift them, to conjure up the raw, hidden treasure buried way down deep inside their youthful bosoms. They're just waiting to discover the child within them, just waiting to thrive and prosper, just waiting to explode into the bad mother shut your mouths that we know they can, will, must become. We are the educators of the children of the world. We are the educators of the world's children. We are the educators, the stimulators, emancipators, the builders and crafters of human minds, the agents for affirming those child caterpillars to germinate, hibernate, reintegrate, and transform themselves into butterflies, ascending to the heights of the brightest horizons of tomorrow's yet unborn.
1: Utilities make a guaranteed profit from building new power plants like big natural gas plants and pipelines. Some want to maximize profits by reducing competition and controlling the market. When customers generate their own energy, big utility loses money. This solar fact is a public service announcement of this station.
2: 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That's right. We are playing the best in urban gospel music. We have something for the whole family. We have praise and worship. We have urban contemporary, Christian hip hop, my personal favorite, throwback joint of the day. So please hang out with me every Saturday, 10 p.m. to midnight right here.

0: Knock Radio, hanging out with you this afternoon. Last week, we got word of something that was very disturbing. There is a housing complex, newly built in West Oakland. And from what we heard, there was not one, not two, but 25 police officers from San Francisco that descended upon this housing complex looking for an 18-year-old who was accused of stealing a piece of metal, as they described it. And I'm going to let our guests break it down for us. And we're sitting there wondering, how does 25 police officers show up from San Francisco to Oakland when the city of San Francisco has a history of car break-ins and all sorts of craziness, fentanyl death, things that have put the city of San Francisco on the map as being a doom and gloom city, where the main complaint is that the police have been absent, even though they have the largest police force in the Bay Area. We wanted to talk to Sister Elaine Brown, former chair of the Black Panther Party and the main force behind the housing complex that was opened up for folks who were in need. And I want to talk to her to get a historic perspective of what that housing complex means to people in West Oakland, and more importantly, what this means in terms of this latest iteration of fascism and police overreach. So, Elaine Brown, welcome to the show. And we were talking earlier, and the story you told me seems like something out of a movie. Like, the angles to it are so bizarre that you almost would say, you must be making this up, except I saw the newscast and I read the articles and I seen the videos. So let me start with just your immediate reaction to this, and then let's break down, you know, the particulars, and more importantly, why this housing complex is in West Oakland and what it really means for the people there.
1: Well, first of all, thanks for having me on and talking about this, because it's important, because this is not out of a movie. This is out of 1968-69, Black Panther assault. That's the name of this building, is the Black Panther, which I named because I'm the developer and co-owner of the building. When I say I'm speaking of my nonprofit called Oakland and the World Enterprises, we built a beautiful building of 79 units. They are all affordable. The average rent is between $400 and $500 a month. And this is for studio 1 and 2 bedrooms, depending on the family size. It's a brand new building. It is completely environmentally sound. We have been rated platinum under the Green Point system. We have 20,000 square feet of solar panels on the roof. We have a vapor mitigation system under the building, so that toxins from the groundwater don't seep into our building, so forth and so on. We provided furniture, brand new furniture and bedding and so forth for all of the tenants in every single unit. We have free laundry, free Wi-Fi, free electricity, and AC transit cards. Every month we have a birthday party for the residents. We have a lot of other services, a sister circle monthly meeting with dinner, the same thing for men, a men's night out. We have a lot of other programs going on, and a monthly newsletter. This has become a building, a family building for people who really didn't have the money. 7,000 people applied for these apartments. It was very difficult to pare this down to 79 units. Not the majority, but I would say the greatest percentage of tenants demographically are Black single mothers and their children. And they are really feeling so much better, people going back to school because they have stable housing that they can afford to live in. Now, of all the things you could think of to do, this is not the building that you should be breaking into. They knew from the beginning that this young man did not live in this building. Nobody knows who he is. He's a boyfriend or something of one of the tenants' daughters who lives there with him. It's a gentleman and his two daughters and their teenage girls. And this could be the boyfriend, somebody that visits one of them. It's an 18-year-old boy. So these cops, so my position is this. This is absolute fascism 101. This is where you get money people and police and so forth. But it's always been that way. You know, Huey Newton used to say that the main relationship

0: relationship that that blacks have with the government is with the police. But it was San Francisco. When they arrived, we didn't know anything about it in the sense of they didn't come to our door first. There was a lot of noise going on down the street. And so one of our security persons went outside to see there was a lot of commotion. It wasn't even clear that they were police. As a matter of fact, if anything, he thought maybe they were ICE, because a lot of people did. They apparently arrested this young man because they said he came out of the building, whatever. He was a guest there. So I'm not even dealing with his case or whatever they claimed they were looking for. So they had him up against the wall. And so what they were allegedly looking for was already, they already had arrested him and they claimed they found a firearm on him. So that took care of whatever it is they wanted in the warrant. Of course, we didn't see the warrant, but they were all in plain clothes. There were around 25 to 30 of them. And they started coming up the street and suddenly they're putting on these vests, just little cheap, sort of like cotton vests over top of their street clothing and with a badge on it. And then you see they have a gun. And then they come up to the building and ask our security guy to let them in. And he said, well, I okay, let you in. What do you want? Who are you there with? San Francisco PD. What do you want? We have a warrant. He said, you have to let me see it. And the reason we do that is because we have a duty to the residents of the building. We who are the owners and the operators of that building, we have a duty to our residents. And one of the duties is to keep a clean building, to make it safe and beautiful. And that's what we do. And safety is a part of it. And that safety goes to, you cannot just walk in the building and start arresting people. We made that decision from the beginning. And certainly since ICE has gone crazy, if you come up to the building, you have to have, and you're a police or law enforcement, you've got to have a warrant signed by a judge, by the way. We have formerly incarcerated people in that building. We have people who were not born in the United States in that building. We are not going to jeopardize their existence by opening the doors to anybody and everybody. And so we don't. And so where's your warrant? They don't have it. So they said, open that door. He said, I'm not opening anything because I don't see any warrant. They threw him up against the wall, handcuffed him, and have charged him with obstruction. They then
1: They did this to your security guy.
0: the first one, yeah.
1: Wow.
0: Inside, yes, that's right. And inside, we have footage from both outside and inside, but inside, they're screaming, let us in, let us in. And our people are like, wait for the management to come down. And Misty Cross is the manager. She's on her way down from the fifth floor. She's on the elevator. How long can that take? They don't want to wait. They said, open this door. We're going to break it down. And you hear these words. These are not the Elaine Brown old Black Panther conspiracy words, is what they said. And took something that looks like a sledgehammer and then a small battering ram, hand kind of a battering ram, maybe made of metal. And busted through the door, cracked all of our beautiful glass door windows, and came through the door without respect for people that live there, for children that come in from school. And at this moment, Misty comes off of the elevator, and they go on and get on another elevator to go up to the floor where they say that they're there for with their search warrant. And Misty's like, "You can't go in. Where's your warrant?" They're not going to show it to her. She forces her way on the elevator with them. They push her off. It's a dramatic moment. They go up to the floor where this other person, where the person lives who actually lives there. Now they knew that the man, the young man they arrested did not live there. They knew that. So you just, going somewhere where he doesn't live. They had another address for him in Pittsburgh, but they came there. They told our security guard outside that they had had our building under surveillance for the last month and that they had seen this guy going in and out. Well, if you saw him, of course, the question would be why didn't you arrest him at some other time? But in any case, they went there and Missy, made sure the man didn't get terrified by having them at the door, knocking on the door, kicking our door, and we got the door open, went in, they ransacked his apartment, terrorizing the people that live there, and the other people in that floor and the people in the building. And they then finally, Misty asked them again, show me your warrant. Do you have a warrant? They didn't, they would, they actually held up a sheet of paper and then put it in his folder and put it in his pocket. That's how silly it was. And so ultimately they said they would give the warrant to the tenant once they were finished, and that's what they did. That's when we saw the warrant, period. They
1: Now,
0: left. Go ahead. And that was it. They claimed that what they found in the apartment was that they claim was evidence of some kind, but it was not clear. It doesn't matter. A pair of shoes and a jacket. That's it.
1: so there are so many questions that immediately come to mind. First is if they were surveilling this for a month. Again, what I said at the beginning of the show, you have a number of people in San Francisco who have complained that their city has been overrun and that it is now deplorable, and it's all these negative things. Those are their words, not mine. And they demand more police.
0: Right.
1: So we can go over to San Francisco in the tourist spots and have our windows busted on our cars, and cops will not show up at
0: Not
1: all.
0: 25 for
1: They won't
0: sure.
1: be, but they managed to surveil your building, knowing, you know,
0: Homeless.
1: the reputation and the way that you are meticulous, and you all would do your own self-policing, if you want to use that word. So, in other words, Elaine Brown is not going to have any shenanigans in a building that you fought long and hard to build. And I think that's
0: $80
1: just known.
0: million, David.
1: $80 million. So this is known. So to me, I'm just baffled as to why all that police power and resources at tax dollar expense would go for an 18-year-old kid who supposedly had robbed somebody of a chain, a
0: Right.
1: piece of jewelry, which is bizarre. What it comes to me, and this is just me speculating after watching and reading, this wasn't about an 18-year-old kid. This was
0: I
1: about
0: don't think
1: something else.
0: so. That's
1: And
0: right.
1: which brings me to the other question, and you could share with us a little history. West Oakland, what that meant, and the fourth platform of the Black Panther Party, which is housing, decent housing, safe housing for all. If there's anybody who's supposed to be walking the walk and talking the talk, you know, a lot of people want to quote the Panthers left and right. You're doing exactly what you said you wanted to do, provide decent housing. What more could we ask for? This should be celebrated. This should be emulated. And this should be something that we all rally behind. So I just don't understand why this would be, why the attack. I mean, I understand politically, but I'll let you answer it. You know, I'm asking it more rhetorically.
0: Well, I honestly don't know. There could be a knowledge that we have set this policy. We've had, what do you call those people? Bounty hunters come up to the building, want to come in and want to know where so-and-so lives and arrest the people. It's like, are you kidding? We've had parole officers say, I'm here to see my parolee. Okay, well, tell them to come on down because you're not coming in. So it's like that. So that people probably know that we set that policy and that we're not playing. I'm not asking anybody to give up his life or her life at that door. I just say we got to make sure that we're not going to put our people in jeopardy. I'm not going to be a participant in it. If they bust through the door with guns, you could just stand down. I'm not asking anybody to die over this. Although, if it's a different day, a different time, that's something different. But right now, that's all we're talking about. My goal now is to try to resurrect a sort of little corner of the economic power that was represented by 7th Street back in the day. And back in the day means the following, as we all know or should know. Blacks arrived in Oakland en masse during what we call the Second Great Migration, coming out of Louisiana, Texas, Alabama, even Oklahoma, to work on the dock, to answer Henry Kaiser's call, to work on Richmond, work on Port of Chicago, work in San Francisco. But people settled in Oakland, and West Oakland is where blacks settled and ultimately became ghettoized, but they built something there. And so from 1941, after Pearl Harbor, blacks just came into Oakland en masse. Oakland went from a white city It was like, then it was like 10% black, then it was 20, and then so forth and so on. And so the Port of Oakland is in West Oakland. The seaport is in West Oakland. So that was why you had so many. But in the course of being there, we built up a community, an economic and social and cultural community, where you had this one street, 7th Street, where our building is, was called Harlem West. And Harlem West was a place where you had Esther's Orbit Room, and you had Billie Holiday and B.B. King and all of these great artists that would come and perform at Esther's Orbit Room, at Slim Jenkins Supper Club, and all the other. You had, you had your juke joints. You had Louisiana people that had built their homes and cleaned them up and put gardens in the front where, just like they did in Louisiana, they're growing tomatoes and cucumbers, what have you, and had beautiful restaurants, had a black movie theater, black bank, all of this. And in one second after the war was over, this like, why are we worried about these black people now? We need to use this for something else. So bang, let's talk about putting up a main post office where we can have trucks and all sitting there. And so they wiped the city of Oakland. Wiped out 400 homes of black people, bulldozed them through eminent domain, and they lost their homes to build the stupid main street, main post office across the street from our building. Also, the BART came along, and instead of the line being underground like it was from 12th Street and like it was on the streets before that, suddenly the train goes up and overhead so that people wouldn't have to put their feet on black, on where black people live. And then it dips right back down to go into the tube into San Francisco. 7th Street BART, we're two blocks from there, is the last station before San Francisco Financial District, right? So this is a very important kind of geographically important. The other big thing about this part of 7th Street is that this happens to be the very block where in 1967, Huey P. Newton was in a confrontation with the police. Which resulted in his being severely wounded and two cops, one cop being wounded, another one killed, which triggered the Free Huey movement or campaign, which caused the explosion of the Black Panther Party from a group of men and women in West Oakland to a national organization with international ties. This very block. So for me, I mean, it's just, it's very serendipitous that this happened. But the point is that there's a lot going on there. And this is what was destroyed. Our whole cultural history that we built, that Black people built in West Oakland, was destroyed by this so-called gentrification, and leaving us with nothing. When Bobby Seale and I ran for office in 1973, 70% of West Oakland was black. Today, it's approximately 22% black. 49% of Oakland was black. Today, around 23% is black. So we have been dispersed and dispensed with. But we, in our building, Oakland and the World Enterprises, with the LP called 7th and Campbell LP, we have established a corner there. We are building five businesses, all cooperative, community-owned businesses, a restaurant, a fitness center, a neighborhood market, a tech center, and an urban farm. And we are on the move on building those up because there's no real food around there. There's no real anything, you know. So we're going to try to recreate or resurrect the spirit of self-determination. And I think that somewhere in the political world, somebody just doesn't want to see that happen.
1: I'm glad you mentioned that. We're talking with Elaine Brown, if you're just tuning in, about this unprecedented raid that took place in West Oakland by San Francisco police, leaving everybody bewildered and with a number of questions. And we're talking about the larger issues connected to that. I started off by saying, and I say this with respect and, admiration, that if we are talking about doing for self, you're doing it. This is what the Panthers did. This is what you're continuing that legacy. What's important to me is looking at other folks in other parts of the country who are trying to do for self. They're looking around and saying they're not going to help us. So let us start a fund out of Atlanta, where you live. We're going to look for people who want to start businesses, in particular Black women, and we're going to do a freedom fund. We have a number of folks who are saying, look, there's health disparities with Black folks. You go to the doctor, you're being dismissed, they don't seem sensitive. Let's put together a directory where we say, find a Black doctor. And I can name off several other situations. We're going to give scholarships to these people. We're going to raise it to the churches. We're going to make sure our young men and women go to school. And all those incidents, like clockwork, they've been sued. The Freedom Fund was sued by a guy out of Texas named Ed Bloom. The Find a Doctor, there was a white doctor who had nothing to do with the Black community. He sued them, or he's suing them now because he's not included in the directory. The scholarships, they now say, yeah, if you get a scholarship, we're going to tax that as income. So you get a $100,000 scholarship. Now you owe $30,000 in taxes, right? So it seems like the plan is not to have self-sufficiency, that what you're doing is the threat, not the 18-year-old.
0: Oh,
1: Like
0: yeah.
1: we need to leave people in a state of depression. Like, wow, look, if Elaine Brown can't do that, how then why should I try? And so I guess I think I have the spirit of like, I'm not wanting to sit down and take this. So what do you do with this instance when we see this type of assault? I just can't see sitting around saying, woe is me.
0: What I've told a lot of these bureaucrats that have come down on me with a whole lot of, monitoring. They've wanted to come into the building. County housing wanted to come and look at all the individual units in the building. I said, well, I'm not. Who, how are you going to do it? Because I'm not going to let you in. And they're like, oh, well, we have a right to monitor. No, you don't. I said, they have Fourth Amendment rights of unreasonable searches. You don't have any reason to go there. I mean, I've had this in the last year. I've had an onslaught of people wanting to, oh, I need to see the names of the people in the building. I'm not showing them to you, okay? So, because then you can harass them. And I mean, we already know what kind of stuff can happen, but all this is exactly what you're saying, is to undermine even the effort to say, wait a minute, I'm not asking you for a thing because you ain't giving it to me and it's time for me to stop begging you anyway. We have to develop our own thing. So for me, my answer to all of them is this: what you gonna do? You gonna kill me? Because that's the only damn thing you can do to stop Elaine at this point. You should have killed my 40 years ago. You missed it, okay? Missed opportunity. Because right now, that's the only thing that will keep me from moving ahead. So you didn't kill me yet, and the spirit of the Panther is still alive, despite how bloodied up we might be or anything else. So I keep on telling all of my friends, I work with Wanda Johnson, you know that. She was struggling with all these mothers who have lost their children to police assault, police murder.
1: Yeah, Oscar Grant's mom, for people who don't know.
0: Okay, Aunt Wanda Johnson, the mother of Oscar Grant, and so many other areas, as you say. I mean, from healthcare to we have the worst health disparities in America. Black men have the highest prostate cancer death rates of any group in America. Now, either we think there's something wrong with the black man's prostate and we need to get early detection and all that, which is too stupid for me to talk about, since there's no such thing as a black prostate. There's no relationship because there's no such thing as the black race. It's a social question. Now, here we are running around here trying to figure what's wrong with black men's prostates. Well, let's talk about black women dying of cervical cancer and breast cancer at the highest rates in America. Now, our children, we have highest infant mortality, highest maternal mortality rate, highest incarceration rate, highest poverty rate, highest homelessness rate. Now, there must be something wrong with us, or is something wrong with the scheme of things. And until we grasp that and decide to seize our own freedom by the throat. So right now, in these last years of my life, every day I'll get up, I'm looking for some other way to make a move and do something. Now, I tell people, look, you're not gonna pick up no gun, so ain't no point in me having that conversation with you. And not only that,
1: Right.
0: we're only 5% of the California population. This is not a winning number. Okay. So what we
1: Right.
0: have to do is figure out what can we do for ourselves to at least create a base of power where we can move to the next level. Because we really just, even if everything is successful on that little corner. So I'm also making a documentary, Davey, and I'm calling it Seize the Land. And my documentary is to show everybody in America who is black and anybody else who wants to look, they can say, well, how does she do that? You know, it's like I have some secret, like I have a secret white man in the background, you know, something like this. And my attitude is, I want you to say, if she could do it, I can do it. That's what I want you to say. And I'm going to show you what I did because it ain't even a mystery. And it wasn't easy, but it's doable. Okay. So the question is, I don't have a secret. I want everybody everywhere in Philadelphia, where I'm from, which is the neighborhood I grew up in, the house where I grew up is still a piece of garbage. It's worse than it ever was. You know, in Philly or in New York or in Houston or in New Orleans. And you know, today they just came out with a statistic saying that the water is rising so high in New Orleans that the whole city will have to be completely removed in the next 10 to 15 years because it will not be able to overcome their sea level rise. It has the lowest sea level in America. Now, the point
1: Right.
0: is, we have got to do for self. We are a very strong and resourceful people, very strong. We've suffered 400 years of hell. If we could come through slavery, 250 years of slavery, 100 years, 150 years or so of oppression, we could take 100 years to go from 1865 to 1965 and watch the Voting Rights Act be overturned by six people. And we're still standing and we're still rising and we still have brilliant, we've created the only original anything in America's culture, the only original music, the only original cuisine. And we still keep going. So we have the ability. Huey Newton put forward the idea that we may have evolved to become an actual superior people, because how else could we have gone this far? So we have the ability, even with nothing. So I want to create that. And if somebody wants to stop Elaine, I'm putting in a succession plan. You can't do it because it's like Fred, our friend Fred Hampton always said, you can kill a revolutionary, but you can't kill the revolution. So it doesn't even matter. So
1: Right.
0: right now, I'm actually feeling pretty strong that they actually put together this stupid plan to mess with our building, because you know what they did? They organized all the people in our building, and the people in our building are enraged. Those that are
1: Right.
0: terrified are enraged. Yesterday, they were just feeling good about living in the building. Now they say it's all.
1: Right.
0: I've got 30 some, 40 some thousand, my daughter tells me, because I don't pay attention, Facebook hits, enraged.
1: Right.
0: All over the country. Now, I just want to finish this out.
1: Yeah.
0: So, what they have done is when we flip it around, we ain't crying. We ain't got no bended knee, no bent, broke down back. We're going to say, oh, this where you want to go? Okay. We have to continue. And so, all I am right now, Davey, is I actually feel emboldened. You have just helped me to organize some people that really were just kind of comfortable. All kinds of people out in their little comfort zones are like, what? I can't believe this. That's right. That's what happened.
1: There's a couple of things you said, Elaine, that I want people to focus on. I think part of the do for self mindset is really recognizing the nuggets that were shared. When you talked about this building, I want people to hear that you just didn't say you have a building. You named off like a plan of action to build economic centers, grocery
0: That's right.
1: store, gyms, all that, right? So it's not just, just that you have housing. Let's find a way that we can fund it or do for ourselves, which I think is important. This leads me to the next question. In a land where you have billionaires and a lot of housing speculators, I would be angry as hell at somebody like you. You're sitting up there doing what? You're giving people fully furnished apartments, affordable, making it a community that we can all live in. I've been trying to get rid of these folks. We've been spending a lot of money and a lot of resources to get rid of your people send them to Antioch in Pittsburgh so we can have these high-rise buildings
0: Oh,
1: where apartments
0: exactly.
1: start at $5,000 a pop. So in many ways, you're providing a solution to say, well, it doesn't have to be this way. I would be angry, and I'm just wondering if that could be a motivation, which leads me to the question, what's been the response from the city? What's been the response from OPD with other people in their territory? What's the county saying about this? Because again, this should be celebrated. You're providing a way for us to afford to be here, but that's not in the interest of the billionaire class that's sitting there going, who the hell is Elaine Brown and why is she doing this and who let her in the party?
0: Didn't even notice, you know. Not only
1: Right.
0: that, I just want to make a side point, which is not a self-serving, egocentric point, but San Francisco Business Times gave me an award for Real Estate Deal of the Year for the best community housing for 2025. The American Civil Engineers Society gave us an award for the best building. I told you we have a platinum rating by Greenpoint for
1: Yeah.
0: our environmental, air and so forth and so on. And now, as far as the city, our mayor, Barbara Lee, immediately came out and said, this is an outrage to her. She needs to get into it. She did start the ball rolling with the OPD. I don't know, I'm not a police person, but I did have a conversation with a watch commander that she was able to have talk with me. So, because I want to file a criminal complaint against the police that were there, every
1: Yeah.
0: last one of them. I have some of their n badge numbers because they gave them, and blah blah. We got video, and we can see who they were. I feel like all of them were engaged. They assaulted our security man. They destroyed our building and terrorized the people in it, which they did. They assaulted our resident manager. They tore up this man's apartment for no good reason. Not that there would have been a good reason, but in any case, I want to file a criminal charge against these police. And then I'm also filing a lawsuit against San Francisco, City of San Francisco Police, and anybody else in San Francisco that's related to this horrible incident. Now, I believe that they are running scared because this really backfired. It backfired because either they thought somebody was going to get into a firefight with them. And I've told all my people, it's like, I'm not a religious person by any stretch of the imagination, but when Jesus said, he who dies by the sword, who lives by the sword, dies by the sword, he's telling them, look, here we are, a band of 12 or something. And they're getting ready to come to arrest us, and it's 5,000 Roman troops. Now let's face facts. We're not gonna make it. You can cut off somebody's ear if you want to, Peter, but we're not gonna make it. So we're gonna have to come up with another strategy. So there's no way that I would ever ask anyone to give up his life for that moment, because
1: Right.
0: we're gonna win to fight another day. We want to live to what? Fight another day. Art of War 101, right? So my point is, I believe that they have brought a lot of people together. I've talked to people that I haven't spoken to in quite a while who are like, oh, I can't believe this happened. Because everybody
1: Yeah.
0: had become comfortable, and people that have little jobs and stuff, they just were comfortable.
1: Right.
0: And this is really nice. And then you have a nice little building, blah, blah, blah. But they didn't realize the power of the force, I want to say lastly, so the city of Oakland, we'll see. I don't know what the Oakland PD. I have trouble thinking on the particular in the particular why the Oakland P Police Department didn't know about it, or thinking that they did know about it, didn't say anything about it. What are these
1: Right.
0: people doing having a warrant for a kid who's charged with stealing a chain? Are you serious?
1: Well, this, like I said, this brings up so many questions, and I think people should be outraged on a number of levels. One, they did arrest him. Did they sit there and hold a press conference and say, ladies and gentlemen, SFPD, with the cooperation of OPD, who had been monitoring, this building for the past month, using up all these resources, look what we did. We caught the guy who stole a chain.
0: Just
1: And now,
0: one guy,
1: right?
0: right?
1: So for people who are listening, I want to just kind of give it additional context. We saw these joint police conferences, press conferences, 2 weeks ago when they stopped people from riding their motorcycles on the bridge. So OPD, SFPD, everybody was sitting there, all the people were like, we stopped these folks from taking over the thing. Now that we saw them do. We've seen them hold a press conference when they said, oh, we found the people that were stealing catalytic converters. And they did that in Marin, they did that in Fremont. But they didn't do that here. For a month, they surveilled your building. So to me, something else is afoot, and we should be deathly concerned. The other thing, too, that you mentioned, which shouldn't go over people's head, is that this has been the tactic of ICE. And we've had the Supreme Court and other places say, look, ICE can roll around and look like anybody on the street. They can mask themselves up and then show up in your
0: All of that.
1: building and terrorize you. So what are we supposed to expect at this point? We do know that our police can't do that and that they have to follow protocol and what have you. So I'll let you all handle that to see if they followed whatever protocol needed to be followed. But it just seems that there's much more to it. And all of us should be alert at this point and concerned because if it happens to you, maybe it happens to a business that doesn't have the visibility. Maybe it happens to somebody else's residency down the street. And that silence or not being able to reach folks may be the death knell that they're dealing with. So, like I said, when you told me the story, I called you because I had read it and I was like, wait a second. Let me call you up and find out. Like 25 police officers? Like, no, Elaine, you mean five police officers. And you was like, no, it was 25 and 30. And I just had to shake my head. You saw me. I was like, this can't be true.
0: Well, I think the thing is this: there is some something to be looked at in this. In other words, I don't like to speculate about stuff, but it's clear this level of force was not needed to arrest an 18-year-old boy charged with the theft or robbery. Then they said it was an armed robbery of a chain. But seriously, in San Francisco, are you serious? And then we have to think like we really would like go into the weeds on this. We say, now where is it that they got that they knew this was the guy who took a chain in San Francisco from a robbery? I mean, like the whole thing is so bizarre that you do have to ask yourself, okay, what's really going on here? And the only thing I can think of was to create fear and to terrorize people that in the neighborhood. But what they forgot was people really do know who they are. And as I said, we have formerly incarcerated people in our building. This is not a building of formerly incarcerated people. This is a bunch of Black people, mostly Black, but we got other nationalities and other ethnicities, what have you. And I cannot tell you, the city and the county together sent 10 people to my door last month, brother, in April. Did you hear me?
1: Wow. 10
0: And they
1: people.
0: want 10 people. They sent me an email in January and they said, we'll be coming out. This was the county housing. We will be coming, and I really want to talk about this. So if you don't mind me just mentioning it, I'm not going to belabor it. In January, I got this from housing. In the county, Alameda County, we'll be coming out to your building on February the 5th or something, and we'll be looking at, wait, you hear this, and we'll be inspecting all the common areas as well as 10% of the apartments based on the, when we will arbitrarily select that 10% when we get there. I said, well, now, how do you plan on getting into this group of apartments? Because Elaine's not going to let you in, and the resident manager's not going to let you in, and I'm certainly not going to. Do you know that even at the minimum, you have to give a person 24-hour notice? Let us just say this is a little minor thing. So I'm not going to let you in. Well, we have a right under your clause and in the regulations and the clause. I said, show it to me that you have a right to go to somebody's house without any notice. Are you aware of the Fourth Amendment at all?
1: Wow.
0: So they were like, Well, we'll get back to you. I said, well, here's the deal. I'm going to tell you this right now. This might have been part of how this stuff happens. Here's what I'm going to tell you. And I have one more thing to tell you about parking, by the way. Here's what I'm going to tell you. David, you start to make me paranoid. The more you ask me about what, why is this true? So I'm not going to, now, I'm not only not going to let you into the units, I'm not going to let you into the building unless you have a search warrant. Do you hear me? I'm
1: Right.
0: talking to county housing. So don't even come to the door because I'm not going to let you in. So then I hear from them again in April, and they say, we'll be coming out on April the 22nd. I won't forget that. And by April the 17th, we want you to send us your copy of the email you send out to all your tenants saying that we will be coming out and examining 10% of the apartments, and we'll let them know which ones. So now everybody got 24-hour notice. I said, I'm not sending a damn thing. I just told you, you don't have any right. You have no relationship to these people. I am the landlord, technically. You are not the landlord. You have nothing to do with it. So I can't give away their Fourth Amendment rights, and I'm not going to. And I'm not asking them a damn thing. So you're going to have, so they said finally, well, we can come out and we'll look at the files. I said, oh, you feel like that's okay? That's, you're not going to see the files. I told you what the situation was. You will have to figure this out, but you have no relation. You're not the landlord. You don't provide any housing to them. You don't collect any rents. You don't give them anything. And you think because I got some money from the county that you have the right to have me force open their doors. I'm not doing it. So they finally said, okay, well, we'll just come and look at the common area. Common areas. They're very angry. So then next thing I know, the city is coming out at the same time. They sent 10 people to our door to look in this building. This is a brand new building. Right down the street, you got all kinds of housing with mice running through. I mean, please don't let me get started, right? But you're gonna look at our building to make sure we have the correct thing. So, you know what I did, Davey? I said, all right. I made them wait outside, and I had video going. I had my videographer guy going. And I had guy, our security guy check every badge. I said, is one of you, if I find out one of you is a police and you coming in here under some other authority, you're gonna have a problem with me. Do not come into this. Are you the police? No, ma'am. They got scared. So they came in. I said, oh, I'm gonna show you the rooftop. You can look at our solar panels. You can look at our laundry rooms, our electrical thing, our boiler room, anything you want to look at, but you're not going to go in these people's houses. That's the end of that. So then they said, okay. And they said, well, we'll send you a report on whether you passed or failed the exam. I said, do what you want to do, because I'm going to tell you right now, nothing's going to happen because I'm not changing anything around here. You have a lot of nerve coming in here. And I told all, and they were all black in this case, all black. Before Bobby Seale and I, there were not one black person elected or anything else in the city of Oakland since 1852 to the day we ran for office in 1973.
1: Wow.
0: The only reason you have a job is because we kicked open the doors. Okay? You're not special. How dare you want to come into this building of all the buildings that you've given some money to? You find a year and a half old building. People ain't been here but a year. And you gotta come into the, you wanna come into the building. I'm not letting you do it. So that's another one, another thing that people don't like that I've done. And so there's stuff like that, David, that I'm thinking about. The more I think about what you're saying, there was another thing I just went out of my head. A third thing that just happened, similar. So you got the county and the city wanting to come into the building. And they wanna take down names. You see, that's the point I'm talking about. I don't know who you're gonna give those names to. Are you gonna run a check? I didn't do any background check on any. The only thing background check anybody had was on sex offender. We're one block from a school, for God's sake. Not only that, we got a lot of children in school, but sex offender was it. In the 7,000 applications we had, we found one sex offender, and I'm not making this up, okay? Who had, you know, whatever. So now, and now Oakland Housing Authority is suddenly telling me they want to look at the. They subsidized 39 units. I said, you subsidized it, but you're not the landlord. So you don't have any real legal relationship with them at all. You subsidized, that subsidy goes to me. You see,
1: Right.
0: it's called project-based vouchers. That subsidy, you don't have a relationship to those people. Your contract is with me. So I'm not going, so if you're going to send a letter, I'm going to send a counter letter. If you tell them that you're going to come and inspect their houses, you and I both know that the housing authority, the HUD, has changed this rule that you cannot examine people's apartments anymore for cleanliness as you were able to do for the last 20 some years. I can tell you the history of that because I know a lot about it. You cannot go into people's homes. I'm not going to let you go in their houses. Now, if you want to say you want to go in and make sure their stove is working, their windows are working, their heater is working, that's all right. But that's the letter you're going to send, and I'm going to be with you. I'm going to be walking with you. You're not going to get to go in there. You don't like the way their clothes are spread out. Maybe they're breastfeeding. Who are you to go in that person's house? Maybe they're having sex for all you know. No,
1: Wow.
0: you don't get to do it. So that's part of why people could be mad at me right now, Davey, because I'm a real
1: Yeah, but then that would be Alameda, but you're talking about San Francisco coming over here and doing this,
0: and they're
1: and that,
0: all one government. You know, and Alameda County, but I said City of Oakland also. Remember that.
1: yeah. Well, there's a lot for us
0: So
1: to look at.
0: now I'm getting nervous. No. But this, it was such an outrage. I can hardly believe it myself. And I'm just very proud of and grateful for the staff and the team that's there that works at the building because they stood their ground. They were fearless. They demanded justice. They wouldn't allow them to come in and think you can roll all over our people. And not only that, you know what, Davey? That afternoon we had our May birthday party. You know, we had on Saturday, we had Money B show up at the building to talk to our people, had a
1: Money
0: nice,
1: beat from Digital Underground.
0: right.
1: There you go.
0: So I'm saying we're not stopping. We have programs there all the time. We have food things, we have dinners. I'm keeping going. And so my position is this: yeah, you'll have to kill me. And the more you do stuff like this, the dumber you are. Because as I told a cop many, many years ago when I was pregnant, he said he could shoot me and shoot me in the stomach and kill two birds with one stone. I said, but see, here's the thing: you kill me. And they're gonna name a breakfast program out me, and a whole lot of people are gonna be organized around that. So go ahead. So my point is, I think the main thing for me, for my response, is I do want to know what happened. We have a lawyer, a Dante Pointer. We're going to sue the city or whatever part of. Anyway, the point is, with Donald Trump in office, we know that. And with the recent overturning of a 100-year fight to get voting rights, just to get voting rights, brother, that we know that the same as you said in the beginning of this program, that the fascism is alive and well. It's just that, you know, some of the circumstances are different, some of the ways that it shows itself are different. But in the end of the day, this is a clear example of they haven't forgotten anything. These people are out here spending millions and millions of dollars to stop a wealth tax. Talking about we're gonna lose money because wealthy people are gonna move away from California. They're not gonna move from California. You know why? Because there's nothing better than California.
1: Yeah.
0: That Pacific Ocean, anybody trying to move to New Jersey, and you know what I'm saying, and go to, although I used to go to Atlantic City all the time, but the point I'm making is it's too California, too beautiful, too fruitful, too powerful in so many other ways. They're not going anywhere, but if they do, what? It's a one-time wealth tax and you want to cry about it? You know? So there is a real, and lastly, there is a disparity, a wealth disparity that's greater than even when we had the Rockefellers and the industrial barons that ran the world. When people were working and we fought for a little more, $2 more in wages, you can't even figure this stuff out.
1: Yeah.
0: So not unusual, but what I'm saying is I'm holding down, not me, we holding down one corner and we're going to say you have to kill us in order for you to get rid of us. We are not going to be wiped out by any other program that we're doing this. And I have to lastly say one of the reasons I'm doing what I'm doing is because when I look around and I tell Black people this all the time and other people too, what do we own in America? We don't own anything. Oprah doesn't even own her own channel. I always like to say that. You know, We don't own any systems. We got a port that's one of the major ports in the planet, on the earth. And we, right there in West Oak, is a mile point eight away from our building. And we got all these people walking around there poor, living in the help projects, living, walking the streets, drug addicted. Very, very difficult area because what's left that's there, the people that moved out, that were pushed out, that had homes and no ordinary working people. You have nothing but the people who couldn't move anywhere, don't live anywhere. They just wander in the streets. And here you have a port bringing billions and billions of dollars every year, and we don't even know how much money they're bringing in. So for me, we have to at least say, it's not a question of getting a share. I don't want to be a part of this system in the first place. But right now, we have to survive. Most of these people, Davey, I just want to say this, most of my mothers, most of the mothers, I've been a single mother. Misty Cross came out of a shelter. Most of our mothers came to that building with nothing but bags of children's clothes. Did you hear me?
1: No, I hear that, and I hope that sits with people. You and others are doing exactly

0: Barbara Lee did. And I'm not trying to make a negative moment out of this because I can. But you are very kind and you're giving me opportunity to talk about what we're doing. And I hope people that whatever whoever is listening and it's replicated, put it out on social media, what have you. We've got to build for ourselves because no one is coming to get us, and a whole lot of people are coming to hurt us. They still are.
1: Something for us to think on. Elaine Brown, thank you so much. We appreciate the work you're doing. We're going to take a break here on Hard Knock Radio.

0: Shout out Anita and Davey D. Yeah, right, feel me. Yeah. Honing down at Hard Knock Radio.
1: Hard Knock Radio.
0: Kinda crazy though.
1: Yeah.
0: Oakland, stand up.
1: Yeah. Stand up.
0: Ensemble, Big Now Woos.
1: Yeah.
0: Yeah.

Welcome to Love Letters from Our Future. I'm your host, Rosina. This is a special recording of the original short story entitled Love Letter from Our Future. This story is a futuristic utopian fantasy. It has been an ongoing exercise in one person imagining the future that we might want to see. It is a rough draft for a blueprint of how we humans could live peaceably on this planet in health, equity, and in balance with nature. If we don't imagine what we want to see in our world, how will we get there? Your futuristic utopian fantasy could be different, or you may have more details that you wish were included in this story. You could say this is a never-ending story. As always,